I'm Khalees Smith from the Fabulous 413. 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I'm Khalees Smith from the Fabulous 413. 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

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This was music by Harold López Nusa, a pianist born in Cuba. Nowadays he resides mostly here in the U.S., This is called Hope from his album Timba a la Americana. And timba is a type of a rhythm from Cuba. And this is, he is doing it in the U.S. style. And the album was released only 3 years ago, 2023. And this features as the leader of the group, the pianist and composer as well, Harold López Nusa, who tries to blend in this album the rhythms of the Cuban timba with a little bit of the modern jazz. And he tries to show here in this album some of his experiences when he moved here to the U.S. It features this French artist, Grégoire Maret, who plays the harmonica. He's a harmonicist. Lucas Curtis, yay! He's our bassist, our local bassist. And when I say local, all this area of New England. He was born in Hartford. Nowadays, he resides in New Jersey. He played for many years with Eddie Palmieri, one of the best bassists we have. And with the drums is Harold's younger brother, Rui Adrián López Nusa. And Rui Adrián carries the first name of his father, of their father, I should say, who is also a drummer on his own right. Rui Adrián López Nusa is the drummer and percussionist in this album, and he always, always plays with his brother, Harold López Nusa. Good evening. Welcome to another edition of Tertulia. How are you doing tonight? How was your week? How was your weekend? I hope you had a great time, and that you are ready here to end your weekend here with me, relaxing and enjoying this great music that I have for you. Music from all over the world, as I always say, but always as well related to our Latino music and culture. And we bring to you older music from yesteryear, I should say. It sounds nicer, right? And then also music for younger generations, and hopefully you will enjoy. Try to bring a little bit of music for everybody, although it's hard to please everybody, but
At least I hope that you enjoy what you will, that you'll always listen here on Tertulia and what I have here for you tonight. We are going to continue with music by artists from Cuba. Continuaremos con música de artistas cubanos.

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This was music by Conjunto Céspedes. It comes from their album Una Sola Casa, Only One Home. And the main vocalist is Bobby Céspedes, who later on decided to go on her own and had her own album, Bobby Céspedes. But this is an album that has looks to me like three members of the Céspedes family, because they all have the last name of Céspedes. The song that we just heard is called Lágrimas Negras, by Miguel Matamoros, composer from Cuba. And I was mentioning that this song is so popular. It has been interpreted and recorded in so many different styles, a little bit of a salsa. And then there is one also with the flamenco style. It's a song that can be interpreted in so many different genres. Lágrimas Negras, Black Tears. Están ustedes en sintonía de Tertulia. 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I'm going to take this opportunity to remind you that the music that you will listen to tonight can be heard on your app of Spotify, and all you have to do is type on the search bar Tertulia on NEPM, and it will open a green logo page with the name Tertulia, and underneath there's a small logo with orange dots, and it says right next to it New England Public Media. Click on that, on the New England Public Media. It will open a second page, which is the page that has all the music going back to November 2021. And please like us and follow us. It is quite important for statistics here at the station and everywhere else. And I would like to think that our music is heard by a lot of people, that it is enjoyed mainly by many people. Tertulia on NEPM is funded by
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This was music. Actually, this was a segment of music interpreted by artists from Mexico. And all three songs were from very different styles, each one of them. The one that we just heard is by this young duo of artists, Rodrigo Sanchez and Gabriela Quintero, and the album, and they go by just Rodrigo and Gabriela. And these two guitarists won a Grammy Award back in 2020, 6 years ago, with their album Metavolution as the best contemporary instrumental album. They are excellent guitarists, and they usually play the acoustic guitar. The name of the song, Juan Loco. And just a quick reminder that they are coming on October 26th to Northampton, to the Academy of Music, Rodrigo y Gabriela. Prior to that, we heard music by Jimena Castro. She is a young female singer from Mexico, and most of her songs are about protests. They are very political and social, with social messages. And the song that we heard, I don't know if you had a chance to understand it, for those of you who are practicing your Spanish, the name of the song is Date Cuenta. Date Cuenta is hard to translate into English, but it is almost like take into account. And what she's asking you is to take into account that the name America or America is not a country. It's an entire continent that comprises North America, Central America, and South America. So when you say America, it's the whole continent, not just one country. And that's the message that she is saying in her music. And that's what we are taught in schools also. I remember that very clear and distinctively, yes. So this was music vocalized by Jimena Castro. Look her up. She's got a lot of great music with a lot of political messages, and including protesting about the genocide in Palestine. And there's this song that she calls La Isla, the island. And it talks about Cuba, of course, the situation of Cuba and Palestine. Jimena Castro. And we started with our dear Juan Gabriel. All Mexico loves this artist, Juan Gabriel, with a traditional song, El Palo. And it is a rhythm known as Son Michoacano. That means from Michoacán. ¿Están ustedes en sintonía de tertulia? ¿Qué tal, amigos? 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Este es un programa dominical. Estoy con ustedes siempre todos los domingos de 8 a 10 de la noche. 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Y por lo tanto, les comento, bueno, ahora lo digo en inglés. Just mentioning to you that if you are just tuning in, welcome to Tertulia. This is a show that comes to you every Sunday night, 8 to 10 p.m. I am Raquel Obregón, and I bring to you a wide variety of music from all over the world, but always related to our Latino culture. So you can hear all kinds of music here on Tertulia. And on this station, from the headlines and analysis that you hear on Weekend Edition, through great conversations on the New Yorker Radio Hour, and the laughs from Wait, Don't Tell Me, to the cool tunes coming your way on Jazz Safari and Tertulia. 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I like that.
powered by the people of Western Mass. And that's you. Vamos, ya, yeah, nos queda casi como 14 minutos para terminar la primera mitad de nuestra programación. 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Música de Peret. Our next segment is a wide variety of music. We will start with Johnny Pacheco. Many people think that he is from Puerto Rico, but no, he was born in the Dominican Republic, and he is the founder of the famous label, the Fania label. And the song that we're going to listen to comes from his early songs. There was no Fania back then. He was on his own. He was very well known, but not as well known as when he founded the Fania. Johnny Pacheco, this is from his album Early Rhythms. No Fania yet, just all on his own. Then music vocalized by Sofía Rey. She is from Argentina. We have a tango in her voice. Then music by Cesária Évora. I love Portuguese, whether it is from Cape Verde, from Portugal, or from Brazil. And this is by Cesária Évora, no longer with us in this plane. This particular song is great because it's a collaboration with the Cuban orchestra, Orquesta Aragón. And then music by this guitarist from Spain. So we're traveling all the way to Spain in this musical journey. Enjoy.

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We just heard music by this singer from Spain, Peret, P-E-R-E-T, and he is widely considered the king of rumba because he was instrumental in the developing of the rumba flamenca. The song that we heard is called Una Chica Muy Guapa, a girl very pretty. Prior to that, music by Cesaria Évora. She's from Cape Verde. This song, Linda Mimosa, is interpreted in Portuguese and Spanish, and she is accompanied by Orquesta Aragón from Cuba. From Argentina, Sofía Rey, Jardines de Asfalto, Gardens of Asphalt. We started with music by Johnny Pacheco. This is prior to him becoming the founder of the Fania record label. He was born in the Dominican Republic, and this song called Zambia was composed by René Hernández from Cuba. And that completes the group of four artists in this segment. And let me just remind you that there is an excellent program that is starting on September 8th. And if you know of any kids who have just graduated from high school and they are between the ages of 18 and 22 and are kind of lost and do not know what to do next, what is the next step, please let them know, or let their parents know, or their family or relatives know, that there is a program that is called Tech Bridge. And the students between ages and 22 have to be from Springfield, Holyoke, Chicopee, or Westfield. And they can attend this Tech Bridge school and have a real path into technology. And all these programs are at zero cost to the student or his family. Furthermore, they receive a stipend to help them while they are studying. And the next group starts September 8th. You can call this number, 413-276-0609, or you can go to this webpage to apply, because you have to register and you have to first apply for this program. The website is a long name, thetechfoundry.org/techbridge. And again, the phone number, 413-276-0609. Este programa que ofrece esta organización TechBridge es bien importante. 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
Está usted en sintonía de Tertulia. You are in tune to Tertulia. I am Raquel with you until 10 tonight. You can listen to us online. And the address is nepm.org. And also, another reminder that you can listen to this music on Spotify. I upload the music every Sunday night, and it's ready for you to listen to it on Monday mornings. All you have to do is type on the search bar of your Spotify app, Tertulia on NEPM, and you will hear all the music that we are listening to tonight and all the previous Sundays starting November 2021, okay? And please like us and please follow us. Quite important for statistics information. Okay, vamos a continuar ahora sí con la programación. 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A shout out to my Boricua friends. 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

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We just heard music interpreted by artists from Puerto Rico. This was from the album of the Fania All Stars, the voice of Willy Colón and Gana E. Prior to that, music by Oscar Hernández and Alma Libre. And the name of the song is Morning Sun. And I was commenting that Oscar Hernández and his other group, the Spanish Harlem Orchestra, was here in Hartford, I want to say maybe 3 to 4 weeks ago. Excellent music that he shared with us. I had to go and see him, of course, and enjoyed the concert tremendously. Keep in mind that he has 2 groups. Alma Libre is the group that plays more of the Latin jazz, and Spanish Harlem Orchestra is the group that plays more salsa and more Caribbean music. Before that, we heard music by this trombonist and composer from Puerto Rico, Rubén Cabán, and Shafts of Sarcasm. Y nos vamos acercando al final del programa. Nos queda exactamente 30 minutos de programación. We have only 30 more minutes left. This is Tertulia. I am Raquel with you every Sunday night, 8 to 10 p.m. You can stream this show at nepm.org, and this way you can bring us with you wherever you go. I use so much my phone for music that wherever I go, even in my house, I bring the phone, you know, to everywhere, every room of my house. And if you go out for a walk, you can bring us with you. And we are great company. Trust me, we are great company. Tertulia on NEPM is funded by WFCR's partners, Amherst, Hampshire, Mount Holyoke, and Smith Colleges and the University of Massachusetts, Amherst, and Four Rivers Charter Public School, where students in grades 7 through 12 are known, challenged, and inspired to lead lives of learning and service. 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And
Emily Dickinson Museum presenting the Tell It Slant Poetry Festival, featuring poet Victoria Chang, workshops, readings, and an open mic, September 21st through 27th, emilydickinsonmuseum.org. Y también aprovecho de esta oportunidad, vamos a ver si todavía lo tengo aquí, para compartir un artículo bastante interesante que trae esperanzas para las familias que tienen a alguien que sufre o tiene autismo. I would like to share with you this news that bring a little bit of hope for families that have a member of their family with autism. This, you can find it on npr.org. It was published September 4th. The heading says, scientists map key protein interactions linked with profound autism. Scientists have now gotten closer to understanding how gene mutations may lead some people to develop profound autism. The clues, they say, lie in the murky space between genes and disease, where key proteins come together and interact. A team of researchers from UC San Francisco mapped more than 1,000 interactions between many proteins that come from certain autism risk genes. This molecular atlas, published in the journal Science, could point researchers toward new and promising treatments. Quote, it's an unprecedented resource for the field, end quote, says Dr. Daniel Geschwind, a professor of human genetics, neurology, and psychiatry at UCLA, who was not involved with the study. Quote, a lot of people interested in understanding autism and drug development are going to be using this, end quote. For families affected by profound autism, it offers hope of eventual drug therapies. This is the kind of scientific advance we have been waiting for and praying for, says Alison Singer, president of the nonprofit Autism Science Foundation, who has a daughter with severe cognitive impairment. Quote, there's still a lot of work ahead, but this paper makes the path from genetic discovery to treatment much clearer. This work builds on progress made in recent years to identify single genes that harbor mutations found in a subset of individuals with profound autism. And there's a lot more information. You can read it on your own. There is a lot good info, which gives us a little bit of optimism for this type of problem with the disease of autism. So, and the heading says, scientists map key protein interactions linked with profound autism, published September 4th, 2026 at npr.org. Vamos a escuchar música nueva. 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Se llama La Bunga, La Bunga. We're going to listen to a couple of songs from this brand new release by Pedro Luis Ferrer. I love his music.
the voice. Just pay attention to his voice. It's a very peculiar voice, and he has a great sense of humor. He still lives in Cuba, and even though he claims that he might be his own type of Cuban Revolution, but he has some songs that send some satirical message to the government of Cuba, and then also some funny songs, but he is still in Cuba. He does not leave his island, and for good or for bad, he's there, and I admire that. Pedro Luis Ferrer is the vocalist and the guitarist. He plays all kinds of instruments that have strings, a lot, like the lute, the tres, the guitar, the bass guitar. He also plays the piano, wouldn't you know that? And the bata drums, but he's accompanied, and he always plays with his daughter, Lena Ferrer, who plays sings harmony vocals, but she also plays the marimbula, the cajon, and all kinds of percussive instruments. We're going to listen to a couple of the songs on this album. Enjoy.

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We just heard music by Pedro Luis Ferrer from his most recent production, Papu Rico and Celebración.

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Nos vemos el próximo domingo. We have come to the end of another edition of Tertulia. I didn't realize how fast the clock just went, and all of a sudden it's time for me to go. Thank you so much for allowing me to keep you company, and let's get together next Sunday night at 8. Have a great and productive week, but above all, with plenty of love. Until next time, this is Raquel Obregón, and this is 88.5 NEPM, WFCR-FM, NHD Amherst, and WNNZ 640 AM Westfield. 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

0: The scope of this loss is impossible to properly convey for the community and for the industry. One of the organizers at Project Protect Food System Workers, where organizer Anna Schultz works, told me he hadn't seen a workplace incident with this many casualties at once since mine collapses in the 1800s. But while the scale of this tragedy is rare, this type of deadly incident, from exposure to toxic gas in a small space, is, as I said at the start of this piece, not only common, but entirely preventable.
1: Coming up on Latino USA.
2: This wasn't really an accident. 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
1: Stay with us. No te vayas.
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1: 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Newly proposed security plans around the White House are raising questions about public access at government buildings, including Boston's Beacon Hill. State House News Service reporter Colin Young is ahead to explain what that could mean for the State House and how Massachusetts' deep connection to 9/11 continues to shape policy and remembrance. This year marks 25 years since the attacks. That's ahead as Morning Edition continues on NEPM. 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
1: Expect a beautiful Labor Day across Western Mass with low humidity and pleasant temperatures warming into the upper 70s today. And these dry, comfortable conditions will hold strong through Wednesday before showers return for the second half of the work week. Rains expected Wednesday night into Thursday. Severe weather and flooding risks remain low for now. It's currently 48 degrees in North Adams, 52 now in Springfield, 51 in Amherst. Good morning, I'm Carrie Healy. 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
7: It's Morning Edition from NPR News. I'm Leila Faldin.
0: And I'm Michelle Martin. In Germany, the far-right anti-immigration party has won a landslide victory in a state election.
7: Alternative for Germany, or AfD's win, has caused a political earthquake in Germany. According to preliminary results, AfD fell short of an outright majority on Sunday. But if it does form a governing coalition, it would be the first far-right regional government in the country since Nazi Germany.
0: NPR's Esme Nicholson is in Berlin with more on this. Good morning, Esme.
8: Good morning, Michelle.
0: So how did AfD pull this off?
8: This is a question that Germany's rather shell-shocked ruling center-right Christian Democratic Union Party, or the CDU, is certainly asking itself this morning. The vote took place in the small eastern state of Saxony-Anhalt, and the CDU there got just 17%, while the AfD more than doubled its share from the last election to 43%. I think the AfD can really thank its candidate, a man called Ulrich Siegmund. The 35-year-old is a former marketing man and salesman, and it shows, not least on TikTok, where throughout the campaign he posted feel-good videos and promised to, quote, bring back the good old Germany. He stands out even within his own party because he is uncharacteristically upbeat. But this does not make him moderate by any means. In fact, Germany's domestic intelligence classifies the AfD as extremist in Saxony-Anhalt, and its platform there is the party's most radical.
0: Well, tell us more about that. Like, what does this party want, and what would an AfD-led regional government actually look like?
8: Well, right at the top of the agenda is what the AfD calls its remigration policy, which promises mass deportations. Last night, Siegmund actually spelled out the policy in more detail to public broadcaster ARD.
9: Remigration ist viel mehr als nur eine Abschiebung. Remigration.
8: He says here that remigration is far more than just deportation and that it applies to anyone who does not contribute to society. He included here Ukrainian refugees without jobs. The AfD also wants to segregate refugees and disabled children in schools and revamp the curriculum to focus on a more positive teaching of Germany's history. It is also promising to dismantle the region's public broadcaster, and all this and more is seen as the AfD's blueprint for the rest of Germany.
0: So whether it secures enough votes to govern or not, what does last night's win mean for Germany as a whole?
8: Well, first of all, if Sigmund does end up as state governor, he will be privy to foreign and domestic intelligence, which is a major concern considering the AfD's rather cozy relations with Russia. And there is already talk of Germany's other 15 states preparing to meet separately. Politically, this is a disaster for Chancellor Friedrich Merz. He came to power vowing to halve the number of AfD voters, but last night his conservatives halved their own voters. Share. So Merz is now under extreme pressure. Finally, beyond Germany, President Donald Trump posted the results on Truth Social, which the Kremlin has reposted, calling it an historic win.
0: That is NPR's Esme Nicholson in Berlin. Esme, thank you.
8: Thank you, Michelle.
7: The Trump administration is back at the Supreme Court again, asking the justices to let the U.S. Postal Service control some mail-in voting, a note that USPS is a financial supporter of NPR. Under a plan advocated by President Trump, mail-in ballots wouldn't be delivered to voters in states that haven't shared their voting lists. To discuss this, we're joined by Rick Hassan. He's a professor at the UCLA School of Law, where he directs the Safeguarding Democracy Project. Good morning and welcome back to the program.
10: Good morning.
7: So this is the third time the Trump administration has asked the Supreme Court to weigh in. We covered their last emergency appeal just this past Friday. What's different now?
10: Well, the first time it went up to the court, it was a question of was it too early? Because the Postal Service had not come up with their final rule, and the Supreme Court agreed, said there can't be an injunction against this mail-in ballot rule until there's a rule. Second time it went up, the district court judge had put in a temporary restraining order. There was a question whether that was appealable. Now, finally, we have a preliminary injunction. Everyone agrees it's appealable. It's now before the First Circuit and the Supreme Court. I expect by the end of the week or the beginning of next week, we'll finally know what the rules are going to be.
7: Now, you wrote that this should be an easy case for the Supreme Court to deny a stay. Why?
10: So when the court's considering preliminary relief, it has to consider four things. How likely is it that the party is going to win? How much injury would the party suffer? How do you balance the harms to both parties and the public interest? And it's those last two that really matter here, because elections are already happening, ballots are already going out. The Postal Service doesn't have its act together, doesn't have its portal ready for states to upload their lists. So in sum, what's happening is there would be a tremendous burden on both election administrators and voters, whereas the burden on the federal government would be quite small, because they can't even put their plans into place in order to prevent the voter fraud that they said is happening that they haven't proven.
7: Now, what kind of confusion would a Supreme Court decision siding with Trump create? I mean, North Carolina started mailing out ballots last week. More states begin that process very soon.
10: Well, it would be beyond confusion, because under the rule as it was written, unless a state is able to upload its portal, print new envelopes, put these intelligent barcodes on them, do a perfect matching, then the ballots don't go out. And so millions of people, the elderly, disabled, people who are traveling, people in the military who depend on mail-in ballots in states where there's all mail elections, they'd have to find another way to get a ballot. There's already talk about trying to get UPS or FedEx to deliver ballots. Some states don't have the capacity to have all these voters showing up in person. So it'd be beyond confusion. It would just be chaos in an election. And I hope that the Supreme Court understands that potential for chaos and will take that into account when it considers whether or not to rule in Trump and the Trump administration's favor.
7: So it could potentially disenfranchise millions of people.
10: Yes, I think there's the real danger of disenfranchisement. Election administrators take months to get things together. You don't roll out a brand new program with just, you know, days, if not, you know, hours before elections actually starting. So we're really in a kind of uncharted waters if the Supreme Court allows this to go forward.
7: That is UCLA law professor Rick Hassan. Thank you so much for your time.
10: Thank you.
7: This is NPR News.
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1: 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Just ahead, a brand new Agawam ambulance is wrecked over the weekend in Springfield. And West Nile virus risk raises across Hampshire County. Those and more reports are next from the NEPM Newsroom on 88.5 NEPM, NPR News, and Local Perspective for Western Mass.
16: Live from NPR News in Washington, I'm Dave Mattingly. The National Transportation Safety Board is investigating why a cargo plane ran off the end of a runway yesterday while landing at Miami International Airport. The 767 operated by Amazon struck multiple vehicles, sparking a fire. Five people were killed. That flight was arriving from San Juan, Puerto Rico at the time. Israeli Prime Minister Benjamin Netanyahu's corruption trial resumed today following a two-month recess. The trial has dragged on for almost 7 years. It's unclear if it will conclude before a national election at the end of next month, as NPR's Kerry Khan reports.
17: Netanyahu was last in court in June and has long denied any wrongdoing. He's testified in three cases he's standing trial for. One case alleges he and his family received luxury gifts for political favors. The other two deal with corruption and breach of trust accusations, charging he used his office to secure favorable media coverage from Israeli outlets. He first took the witness stand back in December of 2024, but has repeatedly asked for delays due to his political duties as well as health and security concerns. Critics worry if the trial is not wrapped up before elections October 27th and Netanyahu wins, he could replace the current attorney general, as members of his coalition government have repeatedly threatened. Kerry Khan, NPR News, Tel Aviv.
16: This is NPR News. People in Hawaii are bracing for Hurricane Lowell. The Category 3 storm is forecast to move just west of the main Hawaiian islands by tonight. Currently, the storm has top sustained winds of 115 miles per hour. The island of Kauai is among those under a hurricane warning. The height of tick season is nearing an end across the U.S., NPR's Ping Huang reports.
18: On a national level, tick bites tend to drop off in September. That's according to data reported by the Centers for Disease Control and Prevention. But Allison Hinckley, an epidemiologist there, says those in the Northeast, Mid-Atlantic, and Upper Midwest regions should still keep an eye out for the black-legged deer tick, which remains active through the fall.
19: It's the type of tick that can transmit Lyme disease. So especially in those regions, we think it's still important to take steps to avoid tick bites.
18: Come winter, the ticks are less active. They'll hunker in leaf litter and soil and hibernate through colder months. While researchers are working on methods to reduce tick populations and the disease burdens they carry, Hinckley recommends people wear clothes treated with tick repellent to prevent tick bites and to remove ticks promptly if they latch. Ping Huang, NPR News.
16: The latest Spider-Man movie remains number one at the North American box office for the sixth consecutive week. Spider-Man Brand New Day took in another $18 million in ticket sales over the Labor Day weekend. I'm Dave Mattingly, NPR News in Washington.
1: Good morning. For NEPM News, I'm Carrie Healy. A brand new Agawam ambulance in service for just 2 weeks was wrecked in a late-night downtown Springfield crash that sent two paramedics and a car passenger to the hospital. The Republican reports police handed the unhurt driver of the Jeep over to Chicopee authorities for separate charges from an earlier incident. Massachusetts health officials have found West Nile virus in dozens of mosquito samples across Hampshire and Hampden counties, pushing towns like Northampton, South Hadley, and Holyoke into moderate risk. The Daily Hampshire Gazette reports no human cases have been reported locally this year. A judge ruled unauthorized hunters, not a local gun club, were likely behind stray bullets hitting Belcher Town homes. The Daily Hampshire Gazette reports security upgrades have kept the neighborhood safe since last spring. The residents in the club are currently trying to settle out of court, but a full trial is set for next summer if they can't reach a deal. This is 88.5 NEPM.
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7: It's Morning Edition from NPR News. I'm Leila Fadel.
0: And I'm Michelle Martin. Good morning. Authorities in Florida are investigating a plane crash in Miami that killed five people on Sunday.
7: An Amazon Prime cargo plane was landing at Miami International Airport around 2 p.m. Eastern when it overran the runway, crashed, and rammed into vehicles on the ground. Five people were injured as well. It's not yet clear how many of the people killed or hurt were on board the plane or on the ground. Amazon says the plane was operated by 21 Air, a contract cargo carrier.
0: NPR's Arzu Rezvani has been following the story, and she's with us now to tell us more about it. Good morning, Arzu.
12: Hey, Michelle.
0: So investigators at the National Transportation Safety Board have started arriving in Miami. What are they going to be looking at to try to figure out what caused this crash?
12: They'll be looking at everything from possible mechanical failure to environmental variables to flight crew performance. I spoke with Peter Goltz last night. He's the former managing director of the NTSB. He's now a transportation safety consultant. And he explained to me how this usually goes.
15: They'll listen to the cockpit voice recorder to make sure that the pilots were following the checklists, were aware of the extenuating circumstances. They will look at the data recorder, which will tell them how fast the plane was going, when it touched down, what sort of braking action was applied by the crew.
12: Another detail investigators will likely examine are thunderstorms and winds that were directly over the airport at the time of the crash. Weather conditions are often a reason to delay or avoid a landing, but it's still a little too early to tell if weather was a key factor in this crash.
0: Okay, and do I have this right? That it's usually a combination of factors that causes plane crashes?
12: Yes, that's right. And that's a big reason why these investigations are so extensive and take so much time. It's typically a series of cascading factors that contribute to any crash.
0: But how unusual is it for a plane to overrun the runway?
12: Well, it's enough of a concern that for the last couple of decades, many airports, particularly those with shorter runways, have set up an engineered materials arresting system, or EMAS, which is basically this crushable material placed at the end of a runway designed to help stop a plane that overruns the runway. These systems are not mandated by the FAA, and Miami International Airport doesn't have that in place because the runways there are pretty long, which is why this crash at this particular airport is a bit curious.
0: And this was an Amazon plane that was operated by a contract cargo carrier. Could that figure into the investigation?
12: Yeah, you know, this is something that also caught the attention of Goltz, the former NTSB director, and he thinks investigators will examine that corporate relationship that put this plane in the air to see, you know, who was responsible for flight crew training, who was responsible for maintenance. So I think as this investigation goes on, that will be a space to watch.
0: That is. NPR's Arzu Rezvani. Arzu, thank you.
12: You're welcome.
7: To help us understand more about what investigators will look for in Miami, we're joined by Mary Schiavo. She's a former inspector general at the Department of Transportation, and she joins me now. Good morning. Mary, good morning. Are you there?
20: Hello.
7: Hi. So we're live on the air. It's still early in this crash, but in what we know, but what stands out most to you when you look at video of this crash?
20: Well, what stands out to me is the video that has surfaced of the landing approach, of the approach, and then the actual touchdown, or rather the failure to touch down at the end of the runway. You know, understandably, this aircraft had come through some weather. There was really ominous looking weather as you see this video off the end of the runway. But we also, when you look at radar that's publicly available about the airspeed and the rate of descent, it was coming in fast. It was descending rather quickly. It was not what's called a stabilized approach. In other words, you're on the right glide slope. You've got the right speeds coming in. You're making the right rate of descent. And also the PAPI lights, their precision of approach lights were out on this runway. So and there was a notice to airmen, a NOTAM out about this, so they should have known they wouldn't have them. But it really looks like they were in quite a hurry to get to the runway. They probably should have done what's called a go around. In other words, since they weren't stabilized and really lined up well to make a good landing right at the end of the runway. And you can see that in the video. You're supposed to touch the back wheels first, let the plane settle onto the runway. That breaks the airflow and slows the plane down, the airflow over the wings, and let the nose settle. We see, several hundred feet, maybe even, 1,000 feet or 2,000 feet down the runway, they still hadn't gotten both back wheels on the ground and settled the nose. And there was just no way to dissipate this speed. Also, a 767 should be landing at about 135, 140 knots. It appeared to be faster than that, maybe at some point as high as 170, 180 knots. And then when it went off the other end of the runway, it was reported that it was going 130 miles an hour. So clearly it hadn't dissipated the speed. So the NTSB is going to focus on the pilot handling. And of course, it's possible there were some mechanical problems. I didn't see in that video that the spoilers, things that help the plane slow down, they're supposed to be set before you touch down. And then when you finally touch down, they're automatic. Maybe they had problems with the thrust reversers. There's a lot of things to look at, but I think they'll focus on that landing sequence, how they were coming in and descending. And then again, the issue that there were no arrestor beds at the end of the runways of this airport in a very populated area.
3: How common is a crash like this where the plane overshoots the runway during its landing and leaves the airport perimeter?
20: Well, when you have a runway accident, an overshoot is probably one of the more commons, other than there's a big problem now in the United States with runway incursions, where taxiways, runways, aircraft crossing the runways, other vehicles. But other than that, going off the end of the runway, particularly where there's been some storms. In this case, it appears there was a tailwind, maybe perhaps as much as 26 knots, 30 miles an hour. They had almost 9,000 feet of runway, almost. I think it's about 8,400, 8,500 feet long. And for them to have an overshoot there, that's quite a bit of speed. But those are some of the additional things that they'll look at.
3: Now, you have been quoted saying that it is a concern or a red flag that the plane had foreign owners, Russian operators at one point. Why?
20: Yes, well, when I was Inspector General, one of the things that we looked at was international parts provisioning and things like that. And whenever a plane has had foreign ownership, especially Russian ownership, you have to look at the maintenance track record, the parts track record, really what is the history of the plane. But, the black boxes will reveal all that. If there was a mechanical problem, those black boxes, although they might be very, very old, they will have the key parameters, as will the cockpit voice recorder.
3: Mary Schiavo is a former Inspector General for the Department of Transportation. Thank you for joining us.
20: Thank you.
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1: 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Coming up on the Marketplace Morning Report, amid ongoing trade tensions with the U.S., Canada is moving closer to the European Union. We'll learn more about that and get a check of the day's business news in 10 minutes. NEPM is funded by the University of Massachusetts Amherst, the state's flagship public research university, empowering students to be the future in the pursuit of progress for Massachusetts and beyond. More at umass.edu. Today, a beautiful Labor Day across Western Mass, low humidity, pleasant temperatures, warming into the upper 70s, a mix of clouds and sun. It's 47 degrees in Pittsfield, 51 in Amherst, and 52 degrees in Springfield. 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
21: This is 88.5 NEPM. A new White House security debate puts Massachusetts 9/11 history into focus. I'm Carrie Healy, and this is Beacon Hill in 5, your quick look at the week ahead in Massachusetts government and politics. Colin Young of the State House News Service joins us. Thanks for being here, Colin.
22: Thanks for having me, Carrie.
21: The Washington Post reported last week that federal officials plan to permanently fence off Lafayette Square, turning the area around the White House into something of a fortress. They say heightened security threats make that necessary. Colin, are Massachusetts leaders considering similar barriers around the State House? Is Beacon Hill staying open?
22: Well, there hasn't been much fresh talk of new security measures at the State House, but that's been something that they've been working on sort of slowly but surely over the last several years, to where, you know, it's been an evolution, but the State House already is largely blocked off from, you know, real direct public access. They've really narrowed it down to a couple of access points, and the really beautiful State House grounds, the lawns, are just not accessible anymore. It's something that has happened bit by bit. But at this point, I'm not sure there's really much more for them to wall off.
21: Security at public buildings has tightened everywhere since 9/11. But in Washington, officials are even debating ripping up historic bricks because protesters could use them as weapons. Boston, of course, has plenty of brick around Beacon Hill and the State House. Do officials here look at brick in the same way, or is that strictly a D.C. concern?
22: I haven't heard that one specifically as a concern, but I would bet that it is something that they consider. The brick sidewalks in Beacon Hill are always a matter of sort of neighborhood contention. There are always people who want to maintain the character of that neighborhood. And to them, that means brick sidewalks that are often uneven, with bricks often heaving up out of the sidewalk. So I would bet the state police and the DCR Rangers who do security at the State House are very mindful of those things.
21: Yeah. As we mark 25 years since 9/11 this week, Massachusetts has a deep connection to that day. Flights 11 and 175 both originated in Boston. You've reported on previous efforts to require 9/11 history to be taught in public schools. 14 other states already do that. Where does that stand on Beacon Hill?
22: Well, this was something that came up a lot last year, the 24th anniversary of the September 11th attacks, when a lot of attention was given to the fact that many of the kids in school now don't have any memory of September 11th. And so if they're not taught about it in school, they may not really have a great understanding of what happened and what it meant for the country. So after some public discussion of that last year, Governor Mara Healey directed state education officials to do a better job of incorporating 9/11 and its aftermath into state school curriculum frameworks. So it hasn't been codified in law, but it is something that the governor has directed education officials to make sure is part of lesson plans.
21: Yeah, and the state does mark the 9/11 anniversary on the State House steps every year. What are the plans for this year?
22: So this year's going to be a big milestone anniversary, 25 years. And the keynote speaker this year caught my attention. The keynote will be given by the retired Air Force Major General He was the commander of the fighter squadron from Cape Cod that got up into the air and provided the initial air defense over New York City on September 11th. So he'll be speaking about his experience that day, but we also expect him to talk about the strength of unity, especially after the September 11th attacks. And I expect him to call for sort of a reunification of the country as part of that 25-year milestone anniversary.
21: Colin Young is a reporter with the Statehouse News Service in Boston. Colin, thanks.
22: Thanks, Carrie.
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5: 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Coming up today from 11 till noon on 88.5 NEPM is BPR, a Labor Day edition. We'll hear economist Juliette Shore about her book, Overworked, a case for a four-day work week. 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
9: Good morning, I'm Carrie Healy. This is 88.5 NEPM, a beautiful Labor Day today across Western Mass. We'll see low humidity, pleasant temperatures, highs warming up to near 80 degrees, a mix of sun and clouds. Increasing clouds overnight, a low near 55 degrees, mostly sunny Wednesday, high 80. Some clouds gather Wednesday, a high near 79, and Thursday looks partly sunny with a chance of showers. Thursday, a high near 81. It's 52 degrees in Amherst, also 52 degrees in Springfield, 47 now in North Adams. 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
23: Trouble in the athleisure industry, and is our trade war with Canada pushing them closer to Europe?
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23: From Marketplace in Washington, I'm Kimberly Adams. A new CEO will take the reins of athleisure company Lululemon tomorrow. Its last CEO stepped down in January, and in May, Lululemon settled a proxy battle with the company's founder. All of that has affected the company's performance. Last week, it reported a 9% sales decline in the second quarter. As Marketplace's Henry Epp reports, the company's struggles come at a tumultuous time for the broader athleisure market.
25: Lululemon is not the only athleisure or sportswear brand having a tough 2026, says David Swartz, a senior equity analyst at Morningstar, who covers the apparel industry.
26: A number of companies in the industry, including Nike, Puma, and Under Armour, have really been struggling.
25: Which is a pretty big change from just a few years ago during the pandemic, when sweatpants and leggings and running shoes were flying off the shelves.
26: A lot of people just really stocked up on sportswear during that period 5 years ago, and they don't need any more right now.
25: But while some big-name brands are struggling, the overall market for athleisure is doing okay. Swartz estimates it's growing around 3 to 5% a year. What's changed is a lot of new, smaller brands have gotten into the segment, says Jessica Ramirez, co-founder of the consulting firm The Consumer Collective.
8: There's so many brands that collectively, even though they might be small, they dent the market.
25: And make it a bit tougher for older brands to keep growing. Still, there's opportunity for all athleisure and sportswear companies because, Ramirez says, as consumers get more active, they're essentially buying two wardrobes, one for work and one for exercise.
8: You know, I'm not going to be running in my heels and I'm not going to be running in my ballet flats. I'm going to need proper training shoes for that, right?
25: Some brands appear to be trying to cater to both those needs. The athleisure company Fabletics, for example, launched a denim line earlier this year. I'm Henry App for Marketplace.
23: U.S. markets are closed for Labor Day. They reopen tomorrow, Tuesday, at 9:30 a.m. Wall Street time. In other parts of the world, starting in Europe, the FTSE in London is up 0.2%, the CAC in Paris is up 0.1%, and in Asia, the Hong Kong Hang Seng Index closed down almost 1%.
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23: Canadian Prime Minister Mark Carney is set to address the European Parliament later this month. Given the ongoing trade war with the U.S., Canada is looking to reduce its dependence on its not-so-neighborly lately neighbor to the south. But could the trade war push Canada to go so far as to join the European Union? That's the very question at the heart of a recent piece from journalist Ishan Tharoor, global affairs columnist at The New Yorker. He joins me now with more. Ishan, welcome.
10: Pleasure to be with you.
23: Before we dive into your column, I want to go back to January of this year. You were at the speech Prime Minister Carney gave at the World Economic Forum. Can you talk about how that speech almost foreshadowed what was to come in terms of Canada's approach to foreign policy this year?
10: Yes, I was in Davos at the World Economic Forum, and Mark Carney, the Canadian Prime Minister, gave what became the kind of defining speech of that event, where he effectively talked about how, you know, all this rhetoric about a rules-based order, the international system such as it was, that we have to really look beyond that now, that was a fiction perhaps, and whatever existed before no longer quite stands. And we middle powers, and he defined Canada as a middle power, have to find ways to band together and stand up to the interference and designs of more hegemonic powers.
23: The central thesis of your article is the possibility that Canada could possibly join the European Union. How likely of a scenario is that?
10: Yes, let's be totally clear. Canada is not about to join the European Union. But this conversation has been there, and it's been there for many years in academic circles and in some kind of wonky policy circles in Brussels and Ottawa. And it's taken a new form and shape in the shadow of Trumpism. Canada and the EU already have a very substantive set of trade agreements and close partnerships on various fronts. But there is this feeling that of all the countries outside of Europe that are most, you know, aligned to sort of the EU ethos, it is Canada. It is a social democratic state. It's a state that has abundant natural resources that, frankly, Europe needs. And the European market presents lots of opportunities for Canada's businesses. A sense of solidarity with Europeans that's always been there, but the conversation has accelerated. You have prominent European politicians openly talking about the idea of Canada joining the European Union. You have polls in Canada showing that close to a majority or a majority of Canadians would be interested in joining the EU. Now, I think we all know that the process of joining the EU is very complicated. It requires every country in the EU supporting it. And then also the Canadians would actually want to do it. And joining the EU means a lot of things that maybe once Canadians actually think about it, they'll realize that this is just not going to work. You know, we'll have to have a very hard border with the US, for example, because of the EU rules.
23: It seems like there has been something of a global reassessment of the role the United States plays in the international power and economic dynamic. How would you place what Canada is doing in that larger shift?
10: It's striking because, of course, Canada is the U.S.'s closest ally. It's almost a little sibling to the United States. They share so much history. They share so much trade. They have always been together in various global conflicts. And to have Canada standing up and saying, okay, we have to figure out a new global system. You know, Canada has effectively become the kind of canary in the coal mine when it comes to thinking through the new world that we live in. And that is really striking when you consider for how long Canada has just been, you know, the closest buddy and partner of the United States.
23: Ishan Tharoor is the global affairs columnist at The New Yorker. Thank you so much.
10: Thank you for having me.
23: Even on a holiday, the Marketplace team is still working hard for you. Tune in later today to hear my colleague Sabri Benishore in for Kai Rizdal with the wrap-up of the day's economic news. In Washington, I'm Kimberly Adams with the Marketplace Morning Report. 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
1: 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Good morning, I'm Carrie Healy. It's Labor Day. Coming up, investigators probe a fatal plane crash in Ludlow, and Massachusetts hands down millions in wage fines. We'll hear those stories and more from the NEPM Newsroom next, along with headlines from NPR. 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It's 7 o'clock.
7: Good morning. President Trump's negotiators, Steve Witkoff and Jared Kushner, went to Ukraine for the first time to try and end the war. We ask a former U.S. ambassador to Ukraine, why now? It's Morning Edition from NPR News. The U.S. tells Iran, if you shoot at two of our ships, we'll take out three of yours. I'm Leila Faldin.
0: And I'm Michelle Martin. The latest American attacks hit Iranian tankers, including one near the heart of the country's oil export hub. Also, Secretary of State Marco Rubio heads to Colombia, Peru, and Ecuador this week. How is Latin America receiving the Trump administration's message of U.S. dominance? And a former crime reporter closes his notebook to become a clown. It is Monday, September 7th. On this day in 1979, ESPN debuted. News is next.
23: Live from NPR News in Washington, I'm Windsor Johnston. The National Transportation Safety Board is investigating why an Amazon cargo plane skidded off a runway at Miami International Airport and struck several vehicles on Sunday. At least five people were killed and several others were injured. Mary Schiavo is a former inspector general at the Transportation Department. She tells NPR that the weather may have played a part in the crash.
20: This aircraft had come through some weather. There was really ominous looking weather as you see this video off the end of the runway. But we also, when you look at radar that's publicly available about the airspeed and the rate of descent, it was coming in fast. It was descending rather quickly. It was not what's called a stabilized approach.
23: The plane was arriving from San Juan, Puerto Rico, when it overran the runway and caught fire. As Republicans prepare to gather in Dallas this week for a midterm convention, President Trump is promising to put his super PAC's massive war chest to work for GOP candidates. NPR's Mara Liasson reports on where that money could go and how much difference it could make with Election Day less than 2 months away.
11: Trump's super PAC, MAGA Inc., has been sitting on more than $400 million in cash, and the president is finally beginning to spend it.
13: I think I have like close to $1 billion in the super PAC, and I'm allocating probably $400 or $500 million. So I'll be spending.
14: We'll be spending. Midterm election.
13: Yeah, we're going to spend a lot of money because we don't want to lose our country.
11: MAGA Inc. made a $10 million ad buy to support Texas Attorney General Ken Paxton, who's running for Senate. Overall, Republican super PACs and campaign committees have much more money than their Democratic counterparts. But in many cases, specific Republican candidates have raised less money than their Democratic opponents. Mara Liasson, NPR News.
23: Secretary of State Marco Rubio is heading to South America this week as the Trump administration embraces a new group of right-wing leaders and pushes to expand U.S. influence across the region. NPR's Michelle Kellerman reports.
3: The State Department says Rubio will travel to Colombia, Ecuador, and Peru to talk about enhanced cooperation in the fight against what it calls narco-terrorism. The Trump administration has killed at least 227 people in the past year in strikes on what it alleges are drug boats in the Caribbean and the Pacific. Critics say these strikes are illegal and have not had an impact on the drug trade, but Rubio may not face much pushback on this trip as new right-wing governments promise to work with the Trump administration. The State Department says Rubio will also discuss trade and support for recovery efforts from a recent earthquake in Colombia. Michelle Kellerman, NPR News, the State Department.
23: This is NPR News in Washington. As Hollywood finishes a possibly record-breaking $4.7 billion summer, NPR's Bob Mondello looks at how theaters are planning to keep audiences coming in during the fall and winter months.
12: No superheroes until December, but what fall lacks in conventional blockbusters, it hopes to make up in variety and depth. Dramas include a Social Network follow-up called The Social Reckoning about Facebook.
15: We're twice as big as the biggest country on Earth. We're not frightened of Congress. We're post-government. Please, please, let me quote that.
12: Action flicks from Godzilla Minus Zero to a Hunger Games sequel.
16: Welcome to the second quarter quell.
12: Biopics include Jimmy about Jimmy Stewart.
17: I saw that in a movie. I'll be gosh darn, it really works.
12: And the true underdog story behind Sylvester Stallone's underdog story.
18: To have someone like Chuck Bronson, or we could do Eastwood.
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12: Not to mention animated films for kids from Dr. Seuss.
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12: All before Thanksgiving ushers in award season. Bob Mondello, NPR News.
23: Gas prices are at a record high for the Labor Day period, averaging $4.14 a gallon nationwide. That's nearly a dollar more than a year ago and above the previous holiday record set in 2012. Prices have climbed amid the war with Iran and disruptions affecting oil shipments through the Strait of Hormuz. Diesel prices hit another record high today at $5.90 per gallon. Wall Street is closed for the Labor Day holiday. Stocks resume trading on the exchange tomorrow. 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
1: For NEPM News, I'm Carrie Healy. Federal safety officials are on the scene in Ludlow, Massachusetts, working to find out what caused a deadly plane crash on Saturday night. Two people died when the aircraft went down in a wooded area off Center Street, triggering a joint investigation by state and local police. The Massachusetts Attorney General's office says it handed down more than $12 million in fines for unpaid wages and other workplace violations. The annual Labor Day report out today looks at enforcement handed down for the fiscal year that ended June 30th. WBUR's Zeninjur and Wameka reports most violations occurred in construction, restaurants, and hotels.
29: The AG's office took action against more than 1,100 employers. Lauren Moran heads the AG's Fair Labor Division. She says violations include not paying wages, denying earned sick time, and misclassifying workers.
30: Some employers genuinely, I think, you know, everyone makes mistakes. Some people, it's clear that they're not as aware of their obligations as they need to be. And then there are other employers who we get into the space of someone threatening immigration or retaliating.
29: Moran says federal immigration policies have made people more afraid to report violations, but workers can file complaints anonymously through the AG's website. For the New England News Collaborative, I'm Zeninjur and Wameka.
1: Sun today, a high near 80. 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
7: It's Morning Edition from NPR News. I'm Leila Fadel.
0: And I'm Michelle Martin. Good morning. President Trump's envoys went to Ukraine's capital, Kyiv, for the first official visit during wartime.
7: Jared Kushner and Steve Witkoff came right from Moscow. They said they want peace talks to restart. The visit did not produce a breakthrough, but it gave Ukrainians in Kyiv a reprieve from near-constant Russian attacks. In a few moments, we'll ask former U.S. Ambassador to Ukraine, William Taylor, about these developments. We begin with the latest from the ground.
0: Joining us now to talk about, this is NPR's Joanna Kakissis, who is in Kyiv. Joanna, good morning.
2: Good morning, Michelle.
0: So you were at the press conference with Kushner, Witkoff, and Ukrainian President Volodymyr Zelensky. What did they say?
2: So all three men said the talks were substantive and new ideas had been presented, but they didn't offer any details about these ideas, even when reporters pressed them. Now, the men were seated on this stage outside the
0: audience. Who is in Kyiv? Joanna, good morning.
2: Good morning, Michelle.
0: So you were at the press conference with Kushner, Witkoff, and Ukrainian President Volodymyr Zelensky. What did they say?
2: So all three men said the talks were substantive and new ideas had been presented, but they didn't offer any details about these ideas, even when reporters pressed them.

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1: 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Just ahead on the Marketplace Morning Report, amid ongoing trade tensions with the U.S., Canada is moving closer to the European Union. We'll learn more about that and get a check of the day's business news in 10 minutes. 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Today, a beautiful Labor Day across Western Mass, low humidity, pleasant temperatures, a mix of sun and clouds, with highs reaching about 80 degrees. It's 57 now in Amherst and Springfield, 54 degrees in Pittsfield. 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
1: This is 88.5 NEPM. A new White House security debate puts Massachusetts 9/11 history into focus. I'm Carrie Healy, and this is Beacon Hill in 5, your quick look at the week ahead in Massachusetts government and politics. Colin Young of the State House News Service joins us. Thanks for being here, Colin.
6: Thanks for having me, Carrie.
1: The Washington Post reported last week that federal officials plan to permanently fence off Lafayette Square, turning the area around the White House into something of a fortress. They say heightened security threats make that necessary. Colin, are Massachusetts leaders considering similar barriers around the State House? Is Beacon Hill staying open?
6: Well, there hasn't been much fresh talk of new security measures at the State House, but that's been something that they've been working on sort of slowly but surely over the last several years, to where, you know, it's been an evolution, but the State House already is largely blocked off from, you know, real direct public access. They've really narrowed it down to a couple of access points, and the really beautiful State House grounds, the lawns, are just not accessible anymore. It's something that has happened bit by bit. But at this point, I'm not sure there's really much more for them to wall off.
1: Security at public buildings has tightened everywhere since 9/11. But in Washington, officials are even debating ripping up historic bricks because protesters could use them as weapons. Boston, of course, has plenty of brick around Beacon Hill and the State House. Do officials here look at brick in the same way, or is that strictly a D.C. concern?
6: I haven't heard that one specifically as a concern, but I would bet that it is something that they consider. The brick sidewalks in Beacon Hill are always a matter of sort of neighborhood contention. There are always people who want to maintain the character of that neighborhood. And to them, that means brick sidewalks that are often uneven, with bricks often heaving up out of the sidewalk. So I would bet the state police and the DCR Rangers who do security at the State House are very mindful of those things.
1: Yeah. As we mark 25 years since 9/11 this week, Massachusetts has a deep connection to that day. Flights 11 and 175 both originated in Boston. You've reported on previous efforts to require 9/11 history to be taught in public schools. 14 other states already do that. Where does that stand on Beacon Hill?
6: Well, this was something that came up a lot last year, the 24th anniversary of the September 11th attacks, when a lot of attention was given to the fact that many of the kids in school now don't have any memory of September 11th. And so if they're not taught about it in school, they may not really have a great understanding of what happened and what it meant for the country. So after some public discussion of that last year, Governor Mara Healey directed state education officials to do a better job of incorporating 9/11 and its aftermath into state school curriculum frameworks. So it hasn't been codified in law, but it is something that the governor has directed education officials to make sure is part of lesson plans.
1: Yeah, and the state does mark the 9/11 anniversary on the state house steps every year. What are the plans for this year?
6: So this year's going to be a big milestone anniversary, 25 years. And the keynote speaker this year caught my attention. The keynote will be given by the retired Air Force Major General. He was the commander of the fighter squadron from Cape Cod that got up into the air and provided the initial air defense over New York City on September 11th. So he'll be speaking about his experience that day, but we also expect him to talk about the strength of unity, especially after the September 11th attacks. And I expect him to call for sort of a reunification of the country as part of that 25-year milestone anniversary.
1: Colin Young is a reporter with the State House News Service in Boston. Colin, thanks.
6: Thanks, Carrie.
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8: I'm Gary O'Donoghue, host of BBC NewsHour. On today's programme, Germany's far-right AfD party wins big in a state election, creating a political earthquake. Nigeria's children too frightened to go to school, and a new D-Day film that focuses on an unsung hero.
1: BBC NewsHour and news from the BBC World Service is just ahead in 10 minutes. 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Today, we'll see a dry, comfortable conditions with low humidity and some sun in the sky, a high near 80 degrees for Labor Day. Tonight, increasing clouds, a low near 55, Tuesday, sun, high 80. It's 55 degrees now in Great Barrington, 59 in Amherst, Springfield, and 59 in Shelburne Falls. 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
9: From Marketplace in Washington, I'm Kimberly Adams. A new CEO will take the reins of athleisure company Lululemon tomorrow. Its last CEO stepped down in January, and in May, Lululemon settled a proxy battle with the company's founder. All of that has affected the company's performance. Last week, it reported a 9% sales decline in its second quarter. As Marketplace's Henry Epp reports, the company's struggles come at a tumultuous time for the broader athleisure market.
11: Lululemon is not the only athleisure or sportswear brand having a tough 2026, says David Swartz, a senior equity analyst at Morningstar, who covers the apparel industry.
12: A number of companies in the industry, including Nike, Puma, and Under Armour, have really been struggling.
11: Which is a pretty big change from just a few years ago during the pandemic when sweatpants and leggings and running shoes were flying off the shelves.
12: A lot of people just really stocked up on sportswear during that period 5 years ago, and they don't need any more right now.
11: But while some big-name brands are struggling, the overall market for athleisure is doing okay. Swartz estimates it's growing around 3 to 5% a year. What's changed is a lot of new, smaller brands have gotten into the segment, says Jessica Ramirez, co-founder of the consulting firm The Consumer Collective.
13: There's so many brands that collectively, even though they might be small, they dent the market.
11: And make it a bit tougher for older brands to keep growing. Still, there's opportunity for all athleisure and sportswear companies because, Ramirez says, as consumers get more active, they're essentially buying two wardrobes, one for work and one for exercise.
13: You know, I'm not going to be running in my heels and I'm not going to be running in my ballet flats. I'm going to need proper training shoes for that, right?
11: Some brands appear to be trying to cater to both those needs. The athleisure company Fabletics, for example, launched a denim line earlier this year. I'm Henry Epp for Marketplace.
9: Let's do the numbers. U.S. markets are closed for Labor Day. They reopen tomorrow, Tuesday at 9:30 a.m. Wall Street time. In other parts of the world, the FTSE in London is up 0.2%. The CAC 40 in Paris is also up 0.2%. And Hong Kong's Hang Seng Index closed down almost 1%.
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9: Canadian Prime Minister Mark Carney is set to address the European Parliament later this month. Given the ongoing trade war with the U.S., Canada is looking to reduce its dependence on its not-so-neighborly neighbor to the south. But could the trade war push Canada to go so far as to join the European Union? That's the very question at the heart of a recent piece from journalist Ishan Tharoor, global affairs columnist at The New Yorker. He joins me now with more. Ishan, welcome.
14: Pleasure to be with you.
9: Before we dive into your column, I want to go back to January of this year. You were at the speech Prime Minister Carney gave at the World Economic Forum. Can you talk about how that speech almost foreshadowed what was to come in terms of Canada's approach to foreign policy this year?
14: Yes, I was in Davos at the World Economic Forum, and Mark Carney, the Canadian Prime Minister, gave what became the kind of defining speech of that event, where he effectively talked about how, you know, all this rhetoric about a rules-based order, the international system such as it was, that we have to really look beyond that now, that was a fiction perhaps, and whatever existed before no longer quite stands. And we middle powers, and he defined Canada as a middle power, have to find ways to band together and stand up to the interference and designs of more hegemonic powers.
9: The central thesis of your article is the possibility that Canada could possibly join the European Union. How likely of a scenario is that?
14: Yes, let's be totally clear. Canada is not about to join the European Union. But this conversation has been there, and it's been there for many years in academic circles and in some kind of wonky policy circles in Brussels and Ottawa. And it's taken a new form and shape in the shadow of Trumpism. Canada and the EU already have a very substantive set of trade agreements and close partnerships on various fronts. But there is this feeling that of all the countries outside of Europe that are most, you know, aligned to sort of the EU ethos, it is Canada. It is a social democratic state. It's a state that has abundant natural resources that, frankly, Europe needs. And the European market presents lots of opportunities for Canada's businesses. a sense of solidarity with Europeans that's always been there, but the conversation has accelerated. You have prominent European politicians openly talking about the idea of Canada joining the European Union. You have polls in Canada showing that close to a majority or a majority of Canadians would be interested in joining the EU. Now, I think we all know that the process of joining the EU is very complicated. It requires every country in the EU supporting it. And then also the Canadians would actually want to do it. And joining the EU means a lot of things that maybe once Canadians actually think about it, they'll realize that this is just not going to work. You know, we'll have to have a very hard border with the US, for example, because of the EU rules.
9: It seems like there has been something of a global reassessment of the role the United States plays in the international power and economic dynamic. How would you place what Canada is doing in that larger shift?
14: It's striking because, of course, Canada is the U.S.'s closest ally. It's almost a little sibling to the United States. They share so much history. They share so much trade. They have always been together in various global conflicts. And to have Canada standing up and saying, okay, we have to figure out a new global system. You know, Canada has effectively become the kind of canary in the coal mine when it comes to thinking through the new world that we live in. And that is really striking when you consider for how long Canada has just been, you know, the closest buddy and partner of the United States.
9: Ishan Tharoor is the global affairs columnist at The New Yorker. Thank you so much.
14: Thank you for having me.
9: Even on a holiday, the Marketplace team is still working hard for you. Tune in later today to hear my colleague Sabri Benishore in for Kai Rizdal with the wrap-up of the day's economic news. In Washington, I'm Kimberly Adams with the Marketplace Morning Report. 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
1: 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And by UConn's Jorgensen Center for the Performing Arts, presenting Terry Fader, featuring his impressions, comedy, and ventriloquism on Saturday, September 26th at 8, jorgensen.ucon.edu. Just ahead, headlines from the NEPM newsroom, including investigators probing a fatal Ludlow plane crash and a long-lost Purple Heart returns to North Adams. Those reports from and more from around Western Mass are next from the NEPM newsroom, followed by international news from the BBC World Service. 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
8: Welcome to NewsHour from the BBC World Service. I'm Gary O'Donoghue. Germany's far-right AfD party has won a decisive victory in elections in the eastern state of Saxony-Anhalt, but has fallen short of an overall majority. A senior member of the party says that other European governments need to take notice.
15: The conservative parties who used to run their countries, they disappear completely if they stop listening to the people.
8: Also, did the FBI bury evidence of the alleged involvement of Saudi agents in 9/11? In Nigeria, children are too frightened to go to school for fear of abduction. And the actor Andrew Scott on his new film role, in which he plays a very unlikely Second World War hero.
16: He's definitely very chilly and very forthright and very direct and completely obsessed with the weather and not afraid to speak truth to power.
8: That's all after the news.
17: BBC News with David Harper. Chancellor Friedrich Merz says Germany is facing a tectonic shift in party politics following the far-right AfD's victory in the eastern state of Saxony-Anhalt. Mr. Merz said the result had shaken his conservative CDU to its core. Speaking to reporters, Chancellor Merz said the CDU had to get its message across more effectively. His words are spoken by a translator.
18: Within the CDU, there are no principal doubts about this course we've set being the right one. We all know we need to do more to reach out to people better. That affects me as a chancellor. I'm leading with this responsibility and I do not intend to evade it. I'm facing up to it.
17: After three rounds of talks with President Trump's envoys, President Zelensky has said the most important thing is to continue working together to keep diplomacy going. Without citing tangible results, he said the discussion centered on Ukraine's air defense needs. Kyiv is keen to avoid another winter of Russian strikes at energy and heating infrastructure, leaving millions to freeze. The funeral of the convicted war criminal Ratko Mladic is taking place in the Serbian capital Belgrade, following his death last month at the age of 84. Mladic had been serving a life sentence in prison in The Hague for his role in genocide, war crimes and crimes against humanity during the breakup of the former Yugoslavia. He was convicted over the 1995 Srebrenica massacre. Despite his convictions, many Serb nationalists continue to view Mladic as a hero, as Guy Delaunay explains.
19: The thing that Serbs will tell you is that they feel that after the wars of the 1990s, that the International Criminal Tribunal was very good at prosecuting Serbs who committed crimes against people of other ethnicities, but it failed to convict anyone from another ethnic group of committing crimes against Serbs. So that's lingering resentment there over that international judicial process. There's another element to it as well, of course, which is national pride. And you don't want to believe that someone from your own side was capable of such atrocities as Mladic undoubtedly was.
17: The EU has unveiled an investment programme for Greenland worth more than $200 million. The joint partnership comes amid repeated comments by President Trump that the island should belong to the United States. Speaking on a visit to the Danish territory, the EU President Ursula von der Leyen said the partnership between the Arctic and Europe needed strengthening.
15: We know that the Arctic has become one of the places where the tectonic plates of geopolitics collide. So we have a direct stake in what happens here. And that is why we are preparing a new EU-Arctic strategy to be presented this autumn. It will set out our vision for the Arctic and for a stronger partnership with Europe's northern neighbourhood.
17: The financial package includes investment in digital connectivity, energy and critical raw materials. BBC News.
1: For NEPM News, I'm Kerry Healy. Federal safety officials are on the scene in Ludlow, Massachusetts, working to figure out what caused a deadly plane crash Saturday night. Two people died when the aircraft went down in a wooded area off Center Street. A Vermont couple clearing out old boxes managed to track down the North Adams, Massachusetts relatives of a World War II veteran and return his long-lost Purple Heart. The Berkshire Eagle reports Private First Class Leo Duvernay's medal was handed over to his family on Saturday. Former Red Sox manager Joe Morgan, the Walpole, Massachusetts native, famous for leading the team on its legendary 1988 Morgan Magic playoff run, has died. MassLive reports Joe Morgan was 95 years old. The Massachusetts Attorney General's office says it's handed down more than $12 million in fines for unpaid wages and other workplace violations. The annual Labor Day report out today looks at enforcement handed down for the fiscal year that ended June 30th. WBUR's Zeninjor Enwemeka reports most violations occurred in construction, restaurants, and hotels.
20: The AG's office took action against more than 1,100 employers. Lauren Moran heads the AG's Fair Labor Division. She says violations include not paying wages, denying earned sick time, and misclassifying workers.
21: Some employers genuinely, I think, you know, everyone makes mistakes. Some people, it's clear that they're not as aware of their obligations as they need to be. And then there are other employers who get into the space of someone threatening immigration or retaliating.
20: Moran says federal immigration policies have made people more afraid to report violations. But workers can file complaints anonymously through the AG's website. For the New England News Collaborative, I'm Zeninjor Enwemeka.
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8: Welcome to NewsHour, live from the BBC in London. I'm Gary O'Donoghue. We begin with what could be an immensely significant political moment for post-war Germany. That's the sound of supporters of the far-right AfD celebrating a landslide election victory in the former East German state of Saxony-Anhalt. It was the biggest win for the far-right in Germany since the Nazi era. The party more than doubled its support, taking around 44% of the vote, though it fell just short of a majority of seats in the state parliament. It was a very bad result for the German Chancellor Friedrich Merz, and his centre-right CDU party saw its vote halved. Speaking through an interpreter in the past couple of hours, he said the result had shaken his party to the core.
18: We are all deeply shocked. We didn't expect it like this and in this way. Obviously, we need to accept it. These are the rules of our democracy, and yet yesterday signaled a change not just in Saxony-Anhalt, but in the whole of Germany.
8: So what happens next? Our Europe correspondent Jessica Parker is in Saxony-Anhalt's capital, Magdeburg.
3: Maybe we're going to see some protracted behind-the-doors negotiations. Could they enter into what's known as a sort of tolerance deal, a bit like a confidence and supply deal with a smaller party called BSW, which doesn't sign up to the firewall whereby other parties won't work with Alternative for Deutschland, won't allow them to go into power if possible. Another option maybe is a very messy minority led coalition by the Conservative CDU party, but of course they had a terrible night. So there are, I think, now difficulties in figuring out who's going to actually form a government here in Saxony-Anhalt and run local services like schools, like policing, like culture, the sorts of things the state government has control over. But while people will be keeping an eye on that, I think, you know, you can't lose sight of the fact this is a record result for Alternative for Deutschland, a party that inspires passionate support. And as well, I think, for Germany, some people openly compare Alternative for Deutschland to the Nazi Party. Now, this is a characterization the AfD absolutely rejects, but I think the rise of the far right in Germany, people always talk about how Germany has this particular history, its dark past, and for some people, this is a turning point that they are potentially very worried about.
8: Our Europe correspondent, Jessica Parker. With the AfD falling just short of the number of seats for an outright majority, it will now have to try to negotiate a way of getting its leader elected as state premier in order to form a government. That will be tricky since most mainstream parties in Germany refuse to cooperate with the AfD. And the political maths involved here mean that it would require all the other parties to get together to reach a majority. And that would create some very awkward and incompatible bedfellows. Ultimately, there could be fresh elections, which would give the AfD a shot at getting that outright majority. Well, earlier, my colleague Andrew Peach spoke to the German Member of Parliament and Deputy Leader of the AfD, Beatrice von Storch. How does she explain the result?
15: Because people want a shift in politics. They are fed up with the direction we are walking towards and they want something else. We are only short by 3 seats for the absolute majority of the seats, and this shows what's going on not only in
8: the AfD, Beatrice von Storch. How does she explain the result?
15: Because people want a shift in politics. They are fed up with the direction we are walking towards and they want something else. We are only short by 3 seats for the absolute majority of the seats, and this shows

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I'm Marjorie Egan. Coming up today from 11 till noon on 88.5 NEPM is BPR, a Labor Day edition. We'll hear economist Juliette Shore about her book, Overworked, The Case for a Four-Day Work Week. 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
0: 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It's 11 o'clock. I'm Jim Browdy, ahead on a Labor Day themed BPR. We'll bring you some of our favorite work-related conversations. We'll hear from Adam Chandler, journalist and author of 99% Perspiration, A New Working History of the American Way of Life, plus sociologist Juliet Shore makes the case for a four-day work week, and a music group bringing protest music history to modern times.
1: I'm Marjorie Egan. Then we'll hear from Michael Fanone, a former D.C. police officer who was injured in the January 6th attack on the Capitol, and Chrissy Lynch, head of the AFL-CIO labor group here in Massachusetts. And we'll close the show with local rabble-rouser Jesse Ahern. That's coming up today, a Labor Day-themed Boston Public Radio.

0: because you didn't try hard enough. And so that kind of leads to an alienation. And we're seeing this kind of play out in our politics and in our culture, just not having the opportunities and the time that we need to be there for our friends and family and in our community, because work has kind of replaced this as a way to show that we're valued and that we have identity outside of ourselves. And it's a big part of the question right now.
1: Well, also, I think because even if you are reasonably successful and you're doing reasonably well, everything has become so expensive that everything is out of reach. You know,
2: What's the stat in your book? A third of Americans with full-time jobs can't afford basic necessities.
1: Yeah.
2: And that's before the so-called big, beautiful bill, right?
0: That's right. Obviously. That's absolutely right. You know, the stats will blow your mind. I mean, Americans are so much more productive, 64% more productive than they were in the 70s, and they're making 17% more than they were in 1979, only 17% more. The economy's more than doubled in size, and people are falling behind. They're falling into debt. We're seeing it all over the place, and no one is immune to it.
1: You know, we talk a lot about how if you try to shorten the work week in Paris by half an hour, everybody goes crazy and they're taking to the streets and yelling and screaming. We talked last
2: week. Lengthen the work week by half hour.
1: Lengthen by half hour. Yeah. But there is going to be demonstrations this Saturday across the country about the Trump administration. But it seems to me that we're kind of passive in general, that we take a lot. I mean, other countries, obviously, they have better health care. They have a better safety net. They have better, they don't die as young as we do, all these things. Mm-hmm. So do you think people don't know it, or are we uniquely uninterested in our plight?
0: It's a really good question. I mean, we put so much cultural emphasis on self-reliance here and on individual greatness that it really takes a lot to kind of see through all of the ways that is kind of programmed into our systems, into our culture and our schools and the way that our politics operates. It's all about getting it done by yourself and not ever needing help, not ever relying on people around you. And that's a lonely and difficult way to live versus other countries where people who are struggling together tend to band together. And this is something that unions help create, but it's also something that communities help create. When you look at the challenges that people are facing regarding things like healthcare or like time off or like paid leave, paid sick leave, all these things that we lack are sort of a distraction because we are so focused on making the best of it regardless. That's sort of our ethos.
2: You know, you mentioned unions in the community, and one of the things unions and communities do is they lobby governments to do good things for people. And my only issue with your book, where I really take issue, is I think you say something like, I'm not suggesting we become France. I am suggesting we become France. Adam Chandler, you tick off some things that we've done whole segments on the show. The right to disconnect, meaning that an employer can't force you in fact, I can't even ask you if I think it's a state of the law, you know, off hours to check your email, to respond to an email, that sort of thing. 35-hour work week. How long have we had the 40-hour work week? 90 years in this country? It's probably time to do something there. The lunch break thing, which I didn't even know about. You want you to describe that in a minute. But essentially, government has intervened and made sure, for whatever reason, I don't know where the pressure points were, that people have better lives than we do. I mean, that's a fair statement, right?
0: Absolutely. We defer to businesses.
2: Yeah.
0: To set the corporate culture sort of sets the tone, as opposed to what workers want or what workers need, which is why even if you have all of these vacation days and people are lucky to have them, most people don't take them.
2: I know.
0: Well, a majority of people do not take all their vacation days. And if you have unlimited time off, you take even fewer because it doesn't feel like it's yours to take. You don't feel empowered to do the things that you need for yourselves. People often sort of rely on their off hours to do the basic errands of their lives or get their doctor's appointments or do whatever it is that they need to do. And they have no free time or leisure as a result of that. And that's just not part of other cultures. They see that burnout that you have from working too much or from not having enough time away as something that detracts from your ability to remain creative and engaged in your work. There are really fascinating studies in other countries where they look at how that correlates.

0: Having enough time off, enough benefits or basic sort of perks that make it so that you feel empowered to take time away, and how that shows that people ultimately stay at their jobs longer and make essentially more money for companies because they treat their workers better.
1: Well, one of the
0: And
1: ways.
0: that's just not, sorry, go
1: Oh,
0: ahead.
1: no, you go ahead. I'm sorry. I thought you were done. Go ahead.
0: It's just not in our vocabulary to look at giving workers and people the benefits that would make them more creative and more engaged. American businesses lose over $1 trillion a year to attrition. These are people leaving jobs that they can't afford to stay at, or they're tired, or they're burnt out, or they just can't work under the conditions that they're facing anymore. That's money that could be made by businesses if they treated their workers and invested in their workers more, or if government forced their hand a little bit to do so.
1: You know, we've said 1,000 times on the show that if you go into the business community in 2019 and said, "How about creating a hybrid work environment for your employees?" they would have said it'd be the end of Western civilization as we know it. COVID comes along, they're forced to do it, and look at the outcome. Can you, one of the things I mentioned, that little litany from your book of things government has done in France to make life better for the worker, is the lunch deal. Can you
2: Yeah.
1: share some stats in this country and tell us what France has done, which, by the way, may sound trivial to some of you. In my view, it ain't trivial in the slightest. Tell us about it.
0: Well, if you zoom out and look at the average French person's life, they have an hour more of sleep every single day. They have an hour more of leisure every single day, and they live 5 years longer than the average American does. They may not get the, Jeff Bezos kind of wealth that someone else, it's hard to accrue that kind of insane amount of money, but you're trading a lot for this idea that if you just keep grinding it out, it's going to work out for you. But the reality is that it costs more in terms of our social cohesion, in terms of our happiness, in terms of the time that we have with ourselves and with our friends and with our families to work this hard. And so that's one aspect of it. And so this is actually something that they stumbled on kind of by accident. During the Industrial Revolution and tuberculosis, they instituted an hour-long lunch break in France where they would air out the factories and
1: Oh, that's
0: offices
1: great.
0: so that people would be safer at work. And they realized that by giving people that time off, an hour, maybe 2 hours in some cases, people were more productive. They socialized. They were better performing at their jobs. And they realized this is a good thing for us. This is a social good that we should make part of our labor code. And they did. And it's been the case ever since that you have at least an hour. Now, there are some exceptions to this. It's not a perfect law, just like 35-hour work week in France isn't a perfect law. But you set these cultural guidelines, and people come to expect, I'm going to have some time during my day to catch up with a friend, catch up with a coworker, run some errands, and then at the end of the day, I'm going to feel good about the end of my day and being free of everything, and having the opportunity to really unplug and relax. That makes a huge difference in quality of life issues that a lot of Americans feel burnt out by.
1: And what percentage of us in America eat lunch at our desks? 60%? Is that the number?
0: The most recent number is around 60%,
1: 60%.
0: and it's wild to think about it because just imagine, this American experience. I was traveling in France while I was reporting this book, and I went to Normandy. I went to the World War II sites,
2: Oh,
0: and
2: gosh.
0: we were given a 15-minute break for lunch. We were a little bit behind, and everyone was a little bit kind of rushed. And they said to the group, "We only have 15 minutes to eat. I hope that's okay." And Americans were like, "No problem." We had some other people from Germany and from Italy. They were shocked. They're like, "How are we supposed to get lunch done in 15 minutes? That's
1: That's great.
0: insane."
1: That's a
0: And I
1: great
0: was like,
1: story.
0: "Honestly, make it 10 minutes. Make it 5. I don't care. I can do it."
2: You also talk about the so-called ragged by design safety net, that our government programs are purposely gummed up. In this piece you wrote, you talk about people waiting for a decision from the Social Security Administration. Tell people about that.
0: What's alarming about this is that our government and our social services are kludgy by design. They make it difficult for you to get your benefits. They make it difficult when you are on public assistance programs. You constantly have to do all of this paperwork that makes it not worth it. And when it comes down to Social Security, 10,000 people die every single year waiting for a Social Security disability claim to be adjudicated or solved or sort of sorted out after a refusal or dismissal, an initial appeal. And that's a huge number. Another 8,000 people go bankrupt in that time. So we're talking about tens of thousands of Americans every single year who are waiting for the benefits that they pay into the system to receive. And because of the understaffing and the things that DOGE is trying to do to make it even more difficult to get your benefits, it's all by design to make people decide, this isn't worth it. It isn't worth it for me to get all of these benefits that I'm entitled to by my taxes. To get me through a rough spell, to get me through a difficult period, to help me out when, you know, I lose my job or I need extra assistance or I become the sole caregiver, whatever the case is. And we don't have those same kinds of difficult sort of obstacles for wealthier people who receive tax cuts, who get all kinds of wild benefits that we don't think of as handouts. And it's an important distinction to make because we really do give billions of dollars every single year to wealthier people without really batting an eye. And it's easy to do.
1: You know, Adam, one of the things we've discussed, Marjorie and I have been on the air 26 years, give or take a month or two. One of our most frequent topics through the years is national service. And we've discussed it with a lot of guests. Almost every guest who's ever been in this room or a studio who supports it on a voluntary basis. My position is if it's voluntary, you're going to capture the people who wouldn't benefit from national service and miss the people who would. And it seems to me that the call for national service should be even greater now when we are as divided and don't know people or associate with people who are not like us. You talk a little bit about it. Fill in why you think that would matter and where you fall on the mandatory versus voluntary with incentives kind of spectrum.
0: Sure. Well, I speak with General Stanley McChrystal in the book, who is one of the most decorated members of the military before he retired. And he talks about social cohesion that he witnessed while in the military. And that's something that we absolutely need in our culture right now, because we are so disconnected, because we are so fragmented. We're not just politically sort of gerrymandered out of encountering people that we disagree with. We're also economically divided. Decades ago, people used to live in neighborhoods where a dock worker and a doctor would live on the same street and their kids would go to the same school and there would be that kind of interchange. Mm-hmm. We're past that now. And so I actually think it should be mandatory. And I'm going to say it because we're at a breaking point in our social lives where we absolutely need to understand what each other's problems are and what each other, you know, we need to restore the common good and the common faith. And those are the kinds of things that aren't going to happen voluntarily at this point.
1: Congratulations. Yeah, it's great to see you.
2: Ditto. Congratulations. Like I said, this is incredibly timely. So thank you very much for your book and for joining us. Appreciate it.
0: Thank you for having me.
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As veterans struggle with suicide rates that are twice as high as the general population, one Army vet's story and her mission to save the lives of fellow service members. 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Stay with us here and now.

0: Bells are ringing, loudspeakers are blaring, and around the country, more than 54 million students are back in school. Students and their parents have a lot of feelings about it.
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0: That's my guest Roseanne Cash singing She's Got You, a song made famous by Patsy Cline, a song featured on Roseanne Cash's CD called The List, which is songs selected from the list of 100 essential songs that her father Johnny Cash gave to her when she was 18. When your father gave you that list when you were 18, how deep were you into country music?
1: Not very. I was, you know, president of my Beatles fan club when I was 11.
0: Were you really?
1: Yes, I was indeed. And I, like,
0: wait, is this where I ask who your favorite Beatle was?
1: Well, John.
0: Okay, good.
1: and I, you

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2: 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NPR News and local perspective for Western Mass. The Fabulous 413 is coming up next. It's 3 o'clock.

0: It's Labor Day.
1: What's that weird song about Labor Day you like?
0: Labor Day, Labor Day. Schools are closed, but pools are open. Today on the Fabulous 413, we'll celebrate Labor Day with some of the hardest working folks in the 413, farmers.
1: And for our purposes, fruit farmers.
0: It's the fruits of our Labor Day special.
1: We'll go through the seasonal agricultural cycle with strawberries at Pie in the Sky Farm in Northampton.
0: Blueberries at Blue Haven Farm in Southampton.
1: Peaches and more at Rice's Fruit Farm in Wilbraham.
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0: Live from NPR News in Washington, I'm Louise Schiavone. Federal aviation investigators are on the scene in Miami after an Amazon cargo plane crashed at the Miami International Airport yesterday, killing five people, leaving at least five others injured. The plane overshot the runway during landing and slammed into multiple vehicles. NPR's Chandelise Duster has the latest.
1: Experts say investigators will likely look into several factors, such as possible mechanical failure, flight crew performance, or weather conditions. Videos posted on social media of the landing show the cargo plane landed hard and fast midway down the runway. So we can expect investigators to be looking into what caused that landing. There were also thunderstorms and winds in the area at the time, but it's unclear whether that played a role in the crash.
0: NPR's Chandelise Duster. A Trump-backed super PAC has begun spending money in the toss-up Texas U.S. Senate race. MAGA Inc. has hundreds of millions of dollars in the bank. NPR's Stephen Fowler reports.
2: Trump's MAGA Inc., along with top Republican Party-aligned committees, are sitting on massive piles of cash that they could spend to help shape the midterms. But over the summer, the question shifted from where they would spend it to if they would spend at all. Over the weekend, the super PAC disclosed its first spending, $10 million in Texas. That money is split between ads supporting Republican Senate nominee Ken Paxton and opposing Democrat James Tallarico, who has largely had the airwaves to himself for much of the summer in the tightly contested race. Stephen Fowler, NPR News.
0: The Trump administration has filed a third emergency request for the U.S. Supreme Court to clear the way to empower the U.S. Postal Service to restrict mail-in voting. Under the Trump plan, the Postal Service would refuse to deliver mail-in ballots to voters in states where election officials do not turn over voter lists and do not have certain barcodes on their ballot envelopes. Nepal is observing a day of mourning for the victims of last month's devastating floods. Nearly 1,400 people were killed, and thousands of others are still missing. Omkar Khandekar reports, after 2 weeks, only three people have been found alive.
3: Over the weekend, Nepali army rescued a Chinese worker from inside a 225-meter tunnel buried in mud after a wall of ice and rock tore through a Himalayan valley last month. Another video they shared showed soldiers carrying a disoriented man into a helicopter. Authorities said the man had mild hypothermia but was largely stable. Local newspaper Kathmandu Post reports that Nepali authorities are also planning a $50 million project to drain four glacial lakes at risk of overflowing. Omkar Khandekar, NPR News, New Delhi.
0: Gas prices in the U.S. have hit a record high for Labor Day weekend, averaging $4.14 per gallon. This is NPR News in Washington.
4: And this is NEPM News. Good afternoon. I'm Phil Bishop. The Massachusetts Attorney General's office says it handed down more than $12 million in fines for unpaid wages and other workplace violations. The annual Labor Day report out today looks at enforcement handed down for the fiscal year that ended June 30th. WBUR's Anindya Enwemeka reports most violations occurred in construction, restaurants, and hotels.
5: The AG's office took action against more than 1,100 employers. Lauren Moran heads the AG's Fair Labor Division. She says violations include not paying wages, denying earned sick time, and misclassifying workers.
6: Some employers genuinely, I think, you know, everyone makes mistakes. Some people, it's clear that they're not as aware of their obligations as they need to be. And then there are other employers who get into the space of someone threatening immigration or retaliating.
5: Moran says federal immigration policies have made people more afraid to report violations, but workers can file complaints anonymously through the AG's website. For the New England News Collaborative, I'm Sininjo Enwemeka.
4: The invasive spotted lanternfly has now spread to nearly 150 Massachusetts communities, coating yards and cars in their sticky waste. The Boston Globe reports state officials warn the destructive bugs are hitting peak season, with infestations threatening local fruit growers, maple trees, and backyards. While experts say there's no stopping the surge, residents are being advised to scrape off egg clusters and check their cars to help slow the spread. A sunny afternoon transitions to a clear evening tonight with low temperatures in the mid-50s. 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
8: Welcome to the Fabulous 413. I'm Khalee Smith.
9: And I'm Monty Belmonte. Today is Labor Day in the USA.
8: Not to be confused with the actual Labor Day, which happens in May, on May Day, May 1st.
9: That sounds socialist. In honor of our Labor Day, we'll pay tribute to some of the hardest laborers in the 413, farmers.
8: Wait, do we just get to call this one Capitalist Labor Day?
9: Yes.
8: Okay. Today we'll take you through a large slice of the agricultural season and take a look at local fruits.
9: It's the Fruits of Our Labor Day. We'll learn about local blueberries, local peaches, and local apples. But we start with local strawberries.
10: Kristen Sykes, do you always dress like a strawberry, or is this just for the radio?
11: I always dress like a strawberry when it's strawberry season.
10: Nice.
11: And I never knew how many garments you could purchase that have strawberries on them. Yeah. It's really actually hard to find ones with blueberries.
10: If you wear too much of the blue, you look like Violet Beauregard from Willy Wonka and the Chocolate Factory.
11: Absolutely.
10: So, Violet, you're turning Violet, Violet!
11: I do my hair purple and blue during blueberry season.
10: Yeah, because your hair is kind of reddish, fuchsia pink now, yeah.
11: I always wonder if it's too much, but you'll appreciate this too, Monty. It's never enough.
10: It's never enough.
11: Never enough.
10: Any excuse to get to dress up in fun, wild outfits is a good enough excuse for me.
11: Yes. We were fortunate last year to have Congressman McGovern, who I know you know well.
10: He's always wearing his silly congressman outfit.
11: He wore a silly congressman outfit, and he came and did a tour of our farm. We had cake and beer afterwards.
10: Wow, that's good. That sound in the background, you can imagine it's the ocean, but it's 91. It's the highway. The rolling sounds of trucks and cars going by, but right next to the highway is what you're saying, Kristen, at Pie in the Sky Farm, might be the largest contiguous farmland in the entire Commonwealth of Massachusetts?
11: Absolutely, right on the Connecticut River with the view of the Holyoke Range.
10: That's amazing. Like, I drive by this all the time, but I don't think about it as being that big of a farmland. But how big are we talking about?
11: We have 8.5 acres, and it's protected under the state agricultural protection program. So that's how we are able to afford the farmland. So thanks to your tax dollars at work.
12: But to answer your question, it's 1,000 acres.
10: 1,000 acres of continuous farmland.
12: Yeah.
10: And that's Fred Bedall, also from Pie in the Sky Farm. It's a local hero spotlight with Phil Corman from CESA, the local hero folks. And Khalees and I are here for our first taste of strawberries.
13: Straw babies, as my siblings used to call them.
10: Cute. Or you can tell if somebody's from the Philadelphia or South Jersey area if they call them strawberries and add an extra L in there. That's always the tell.
11: Drink them with some water. I'm from Philly, so.
10: So do you say strawberries?
11: No, I say strawberries.
10: Okay. Did you have to relearn that?
11: Absolutely. Just like I had to learn there's no H in Amherst.
10: And there's somehow two H sounds in Northampton, but only one H. It's earlier than I usually think of strawberry season popping, but we've already seen people here, even a CESA board member, already here picking strawberries this morning.
14: These guys open up at 8 o'clock, and it's almost like yard sales. People are right here at 8 a.m. to get their quarts.
13: Also, nobody wants to pick in the heat, so come early so that you don't have to, like, work up a sweat.
11: Many people haven't ever been out here. Maybe they've been as far as the airport or the fairgrounds, but never come all the way out into the Northampton Meadows, which is a really special place. So we added U-cut flowers last year, and so this year we're going to have over 90 varieties of dahlias and several other flowers, so you can pick yourself a bouquet. Looking at the Holyoke Range, doesn't get any better than that.
13: Also, your lupins are gorgeous.
11: Yeah, you should go and smell them. They have like this amazing little spicy scent to them. It's so cool.
12: Certain people can smell. Kristen's one of the few who can smell them.
10: You can smell lupin?
11: I can smell the lupin. It's a nice little spicy scent.
10: I want to test that out now.
11: You should test it out.
13: I'm about to plant some in my garden.
10: What were you doing before this?
11: Well, Farmer Fred's been farming for 25 years.
12: I've done a lot of damage around the valley here. I've been fired or let go from many farms in the valley.
10: Do we want to hear one of those fun tales?
12: No, that's okay. All right.
10: And what about you, Kristen?
11: Well, I've spent my whole life working in conservation, so I worked for the Appalachian Mountain Clubs for 18 years, and I just started a new job a couple months ago working for the National Parks Conservation Association, so working to protect national parks.
10: Yay! I love it. And Fred already ruined my vacation along the National Seashore on the Cape because he's watching the weather so intently, saying that we're going to be in this weather pattern while I'm on the Cape, so it's going to still be cold. I haven't worn a sweater in June. Come on!
13: There's something special about going to the beach in sweaters, though.
10: Not when you want to be going swimming in the beach.
11: Look. You know, New Englanders are tough. Yeah. So it can be pouring rain and it can be freezing, and they are going to pick their 2 quarts of strawberries.
10: That's true, even though you're from Philly, right?
11: I'm a New Englander now.
10: I think people will take umbrage with that. I'm not one of those people.
11: We bought the farm.
10: So. I'm so sorry for your loss.
14: So I know that Pie in the Sky is such a great name, both because you come here, you pick your berries, and you make your pie. But I also think of it as like you both have very high ideals about and vision about what you want this farm to be and how you want the world to change. And I'd love you to be a little more explicit about what we're looking at, how you're farming, and all of that.
12: Yeah, well, should we go for a walk and go to the fields? And
10: We'll walk and talk.
12: Well, Monty, in answer to your question, I don't know if your microphone catches the fact that we have a little bit of a treble soundtrack here to match the bass line of the freeway, which is the sounds of crickets and birds.
10: I thought it might be the sound of the electric fence that we were walking toward there. Maybe it had like a high-pitched frequency that only children can hear.
12: Exactly. We have to keep the children out.
10: Yeah.
12: No, that's not true. But yeah, so we try to have a lot of habitat areas for the bees and the birds.
10: And I can definitely hear them.
12: And, you know, they're not our enemies, they're our friends. And, you know, there's plenty of room on this farm for both people and for birds, bees, crickets, butterflies, dragonflies, fireflies.
15: Yeah. It's almost firefly season.
12: Oh, yeah, this is the place to come to see fireflies.
16: The pitter-patter of tiny feet and huge combat boots.
15: So I'm assuming the fence is for the deer.
12: Yes, and this is, you know, another one of the incredible benefits of being in the Northampton Meadows is that flimsy fence is enough because there are no deer out here. Last year we had a deer out here that was, I was attempting to chase away the frisbee, which did not work. but somebody that was a little more lethal than me found the deer because the remains of its leg were buried in the strawberry straw this winter.
15: Oh, geez.
10: Yikes.
12: Yes, yes.
10: Isn't that a farming tactic that some people use? Biodynamic? You
12: yeah,
10: to, like,
12: that's
10: bury
12: right.
10: The horn of a dead animal in your field?
12: That's right.
10: That's a real thing, everybody. I didn't just make that up as a joke.
12: Yeah. You fill the empty horn with cow poop. And you bury it over winter so that it gathers the cosmic rays. Because there's more cosmic energy in the winter than in the summer. Now, I used to work on biodynamic farms, and I'm not disagreeing with that theory.
10: Interesting.
12: Farming is, you know, it has to be sort of a blend of science and faith.
10: Speaking of that, we're talking about all the bugs that are here on the farm. Tell us what the practices are you're employing to try to make sure that you've got a vibrant strawberry harvest year in and year out.
12: They need to be rotated around the area here. And, you know, plants move. People don't realize that because plants move kind of slowly. But, Khalees, you're talking about lupins. Lupins move. Those ones you saw up there, those were planted actually a few years ago, about 10 feet from where they are now.
15: Oh, cool.
12: So, but the strawberries we help move. So each year we do about an acre and then we plow it under. And then we move to a different piece of land. And so we're trying to replace the strawberry with cover crops and native habitat to break the pest cycle and also to support the beneficial birds and bees. There's some secrets to growing strawberries, which I can't reveal on the radio because
10: does it have to do with a dead horn and poop?
15: No, a leg and some straw.
10: Yeah, there you go.
12: Well, let's just say that if you give strawberries milk products, they really, really like it. It's funny to think that plants actually like to eat animal products, but they do.
10: Huh.
12: Well, you've heard of bone meal and blood meal, for example, but this is just my hint to other strawberry growers.
10: Wow, I love that.
15: They go well with milk in and out of the ground.
10: Yeah. How does it work here? Do people come and pick their own, Kristen, at Pie in the Sky Farm in Northampton in the foot of the Holyoke Range?
11: They come and pick their own strawberries, and we love it because a lot of times for kids, it's their first time they've ever actually...
12: Hint to other strawberry growers.
10: Wow, I love that.
15: They go well with milk in and out of the ground.
10: Yeah. How does it work here? Do people come and pick their own, Kristen, at Pie in the Sky Farm in Northampton in the foot of the Holyoke Range?
11: They come and pick their own strawberries, and we love it because a lot of times...

0: try this one. I think this one's going to be good. That's my guess.
1: You, a particularly little one.
0: This, no, it's not the size.
1: Really?
2: It's the color.
0: It's a variety of things. It's, this variety is known for its good flavor. It's called Early Glow. One of the secrets is, you see how there's white on the bottom of that strawberry?
1: Yep.
0: Yeah, you don't want that one. It's very tempting because the shoulders are red.
1: They look so
0: red.
1: Good, yeah.
0: But you got to have it red all the way around. Now, there's one that's red all the way around.
1: Will those ones with the white bottoms get red all the way around eventually? So just be patient.
3: And a little trick is, if you're picking one that's ripe, it has a snap.
1: Uh-huh.
3: So it goes with the milk. It's snap, crackle, pop.
4: Kellogg's Rice Krispies, the part of this complete breakfast that goes...
1: It's weird now that I'm like, I've the power of suggestion, tasting milky things when I'm eating these strawberries. They're still considered vegan, though, probably. So don't worry about it, everybody.
3: Monty, I was also going to say one thing about our farm is that we're in Northampton, meaning that we're in a community, so that obviously we have tons of community support, but you can ride your bike, you can take the bus, you can walk. We had someone here who was staying out here who took a bus from Boston and then walked here.
1: That's so cool. So yeah, it's very close to the fairgrounds, very close to the airport.
3: Absolutely.
1: You can fly here.
3: We actually have some friends who are pilots that flew from Eastern Mass to come and help us on the strawberry farm.
1: That is awesome.
3: So you can access the farm multiple different ways, and it's a farm that's like in the community and close to people.
5: Parachute in if you want.
1: There's 1,000 acres to land in here, no problem.
3: Absolutely.
5: Just don't land on a strawberry.
1: Yeah. Very careful walking around.
0: Yeah, many children do. This is the kind that really gets people going. Try that one.
1: So this one is giant shouldered, real big and fat. It's heart shaped.
0: And that one,
1: it looks like a tuchus. And I want to put it in my mouth. And I'm going to. Oh my God, this one's so delicious.
2: Yeah.
1: Okay, that one has a white bottom.
5: Yeah.
1: Look out for the white bottom ones.
6: About you saying, like, look for the white bottoms while bent over in a strawberry field. I'm just going to say.
1: I have no further comment at this time. What'd you get? What's this one, Kristen?
3: It's another big, fat, red strawberry, just like we like to see.
1: No white bottom. Putting it in.
3: No white bottom.
6: I feel like you're going to put Spinal Tap in there.
7: Big bottom.
1: Or, Queen.
7: Fat bottom girls, you make the rockin' world go round.
0: Hey, look, is that dust in the wind?
1: Oh, we are. It's dust in the wind, dude.
0: And you maybe saw our entry sign. It's really our homage to one of the great bands of all times.
1: The Beatles, Strawberry Fields
0: Let
1: Forever.
0: Let me take you down.
7: Let me take you down.
3: Organic, so we try different methods, and one thing we have with these is we planted them amidst crimson and clover, so it's also
1: the
3: beautiful.
1: The actual plant, not the farm that's not too far from here.
3: Absolutely, or the song.
1: My band used to cover that, and I would do the whole crimson and clover by hitting my throat like that, live.
7: Okay.
1: It hurts. So Farmer Fred at Pie in the Sky here in Northampton, right between the Connecticut River and the highway, do you use the water from the Connecticut for the irrigation here?
0: We were lucky. At first, we found that we have very shallow groundwater under the meadows. It's only 27 feet deep and 60 gallons a minute. So we could pump it for almost for free as much as we wanted until we got it tested and found out that it was contaminated by highway road salt. So it's actually unusable for any agricultural purpose or drinking.
1: That's a bummer. Now it makes sense why they have low salt areas when you're on the highway, right?
0: Absolutely. And, you know, there's no inexpensive way to take the salt out once it's in the groundwater. So we would hope that in the future we'll figure out how to keep the roads safe without basically poisoning our groundwater. This is a managed wild area between our strawberry patches. These are planted in a row. This is a whole bunch of different things that will be in flower this summer. Mountain mint, coneflower. Behind it, if you know plants, you might say, uh-oh, that's stinging nettle.
8: But nettle's great for you, though.
0: Yes. Over here, I'm cutting down things which we don't want, such as Canada thistle. But I'm leaving things we do want, such as goldenrod and stinging nettle. So, and you can hear those birds. The birds love it. And the bees will be here all over these flowers in a month or so. This one is a standby variety, which is later to ripen, so it might have a hard time finding something actually ripe. Since the birds have already started on this one, they usually know what's good. Let's see what they say. Oh, yeah. That's going to be a good one. I'd give you a bite, but that's pretty gross.
1: Yeah, the birds already ate it, and Farmer Fred already ate it.
0: That's too much.
1: Dirty thirds.
3: Also, it's human nature, but our fields are really long, so we always encourage people to go all the way to the end, because the further back you go, the more likely you're going to be able to find strawberries.

0: strawberries.
1: It's true when you have pick your own on your CSAs too.
0: So here's a question for you all. What's your favorite thing to make with strawberries?
1: Oh.
0: What's your go-to?
1: My go-to is in my mouth, and then they don't make it home.
2: Same. Yeah. I'm not a big dessert person in general, but if we have cream, I'm going to have strawberries and cream. If we have shortcake, I'm not going to make it. But if somebody's made it, I'm going to have strawberry shortcake.
0: Yeah.
2: But I still, eating it on the way home is my preferred method.
3: To me, it's strawberry rhubarb pie, and I freeze both, so I can eat it whenever I want.
1: Spinach feta salad.
2: Oh, yeah.
1: Also, like, making quick compotes to put on both vegetables and meats works very well. Strawberries are really versatile in that way because, like, they're sweet, but they're not too sweet, so, like, you can use them a lot in, like, more savory things, and they work as a very good foil.
0: Yeah, strawberry and goat cheese is also delicious together. I love some goat cheese.
1: Yep, and then bake it in pastry. Like, buy yourself some puff pastry, because you're probably not going to take the 8 hours it actually takes.
0: Eating the butter.
1: I can't recommend a better way to get aggression out than trying to laminate dough, because you will be there forever, and you really do have to pound it. But also, like, spend the Lincoln at the grocery store and save yourself some time. But yeah, goat cheese and, like, or cream cheese or mascarpone and strawberries in puff pastry baked is also just wonderful. The Fruits of Our Labor Day show leaves the early agricultural season of June strawberries with Pie in the Sky Farm in Northampton and farmers Fred Bedall and Kristen Sykes, as well as guest appearance from erstwhile CISA director Phil Corman. We miss you.
4: We'll move on to peaches and head into the season of apples, but not before we make a stop for blueberries at Bird Haven Farm in Southampton.
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8: I had a question for you, Monty.
2: Yeah.
8: About berries and music. We got the cranberries.
2: Right.
8: We got strawberry fields forever.
2: Uh-huh.
8: Do we have songs about blueberries? That I'm just...
2: I found my thrill
9: on Blueberry Hill.
2: Time for a local hero spotlight with Jacob Nelson from CISA, the local hero, folks. And what's your name?
10: I'm Leandris.
2: And what's your name?
11: Liam Andrus.
10: This is Bird Haven Farm.
2: Bird Haven Farm.
12: Put a bird on it!
2: What do you grow here that makes it a haven for birds?
10: Number one, it's blueberries.
2: And it is blueberry season, and the birds are in heaven in Blue Haven here.
1: I see a couple of them in the netting, just like, hey.
10: Yeah, they're hanging out. We wish they weren't, but they are.
2: You have an extensive amount of netting, and yet the birds still get in there.
10: It's true.
2: Yeah,
10: I'd like for it not to be true, but it's true. But hey, I'll say they get in, and they do manage to get out. So for all of you concerned about the birds... they're pretty happy there.
2: Even if they got in, they've got like an almost limitless supply of food. So even if they lived the entirety of the rest of their life.
1: Dude, we hit the buffet!
2: Yeah, right. I'm gonna go here to eat and die.
10: The previous owners started about 40 years ago. They planted all these blueberry bushes themselves and we took over. We're trying to diversify a little bit. Maybe you can see we've just planted almost 800 raspberry bushes last year. We've got a small orchard of Asian pears and peaches, and we're working on the cherries and apples. So we're really trying to make a go of it here at Bird Haven. Yeah.
2: Nice.
1: How far back are the trees that you've planted? Because this is all what we're looking at from coming out of the mystical woods
10: the
1: to your farm.
10: Woods, yes.
1: is all bushes, it looks like.
10: Oh, yeah, I can show you. We can go take a little tour.
2: Jacob, you were saying that you heard a story about the original farm owners and why they called it this.
8: Yeah, just that the first year that they had planted blueberry bushes here, a good chunk of the harvest got just eaten by birds. And apparently they just threw in the towel and were like, well, I guess this is a bird haven. And, well, they didn't throw in the towel on the farm, but they accepted that that might be an appropriate name.
1: You have to pay your tithe to the land before you can properly start producing.
8: Yeah.
1: That's what I have decided my last year's garden was.
8: You can't really escape that while farming. You're farming in nature if you're gonna farm outside. And the birds gotta take their piece, but luckily there's plenty of berries for us humans to eat too. We're walking past the bushes right now and they are loaded.
2: But you are blueberries slash hardscape landscaping and stonework?
10: Yeah, Andrew, my husband, co-owns this landscaping business with the farm, and he does a lot of hardscape. And then maybe if you wanna, we have some bees back here too.
1: I was going to mention, I was like, oh, I see beehives!
10: Yeah, they're owned by a guy named Dave who owns Buzz Off Bee Company. So it's kind of like a mutually beneficial partnership where he keeps his bees here, he takes care of the bees, and there's blueberry honey.
2: All those beehives with the honey in them, you would think would be very tempting for bears. But you do have a bear that is more tempted by your blueberries, I hear. What's that, buddy?
11: His name is George.
2: George the bear?
11: My dad named him.
2: Uh-huh. Why did he name him George, do you know?
11: Because he was eating the blueberries.
2: He just looks like a George, maybe.
10: Like a George, yeah. I guess. You know, we have a lot of wildlife around here. Mm-hmm. And we have an understanding with George that if he wants to let himself in the netting and eat a few blueberries at night, as long as no customers are around, then we're okay with that. We can't really fight with him. We're going to, you know, like you were saying about the birds, it's all part of the process here, part of the game.
2: George ripped a hole in the netting, but and you mended it, and then what?
10: Oh, yes, and then he ripped it again in the same exact spot, and I think Andrew mended it a second time, and then by the third time, we realized, we'll just have an agreement.
12: Do you guys want to walk in, try some blueberries?
2: Yeah. Well, first tell us a little bit about your orchard now that we kind of walked down here.
10: So the mature trees are Asian pears, and those were planted by the former owners. And then we just wanted to try a couple other things. So we've got cherries here. There's some peaches in the middle. We're trying for apples too. Pretty small scale. I mean, we're not.
2: Yeah, the orchard seems to be in the dozens of trees for each kind of thing, but definitely the blueberries especially and then the raspberry. How about how many blueberry bushes do you have? Do you know?
10: We have around 800 blueberry bushes and a little less than 800 raspberry bushes.
2: Wow.
10: So there's a lot.
2: What does 800 plus 800 equal, Liam?
11: 1,600.
1: Oh, there we go.
2: Ding! Blueberries are brain food. They really are, right?
10: They're
2: there. I don't know if we mentioned this, but we're in Southampton. We talk a lot about East Hampton and Northampton, but we often overlook Southampton and West Hampton. Yeah, so as far as the Hamptons go, I'm glad to be here.
1: West Hampton is the hardest Hampton to get to. Right. Southampton is a little more accessible.
10: Yeah, we're right off of Route 10, just by the Big Y, if people are familiar with that. It's, you know, got a little civilization nearby, but then you walk down that path in the woods.
1: Yep.
10: And you actually have a little haven, if you will. Magic. How about
2: that? A bird haven in Southampton, where we are right now with Emily.
10: Yes. You can just see now there aren't any birds around there, but there's a little bit more. I don't know, maybe it's because this hawk or whatever is swooping overhead right now. Oh, yeah. I can see the shadow of it. But
2: oh, yeah. So does having a hawk nearby help with blueberry preservation?
10: I think so. I mean, we have a pair that live out back and that we see. The kids have named them.
2: What are the hawks' names?
11: One is Ren, and the other we haven't quite named yet.
10: Well, it's Kylo Ren.
2: Hawk Tua.
10: Yeah. Right? You guys want to get a little pine container and pick a couple blueberries?
2: Booyah!
10: All right, let's.
2: I mean, booyah.
1: Oh.
2: So this is what looks like a cute, relatively modern constructed farm store. The old farm, you were telling me you had to go to the farmer's house to come.
10: Yes, walk over their porch, and the store was part of their home. Yeah. So
2: you're like in their kitchen with them trying to pay for your blueberries.
10: I mean, we love our customers, but we thought maybe a different experience for people might be better. So yeah, this is just our little farm store shack that we put together, and we sell just a couple of things, homemade jams and sauces made out of Asian pears.
12: We can head out to the field.
11: Just pick some blueberries, have fun.
2: You want to lead us, Liam?
11: Sure.
2: He's getting on the bike to do this, though. He's really going to run an advanced team. Ooh, look at that beautiful bird.
12: Oh, that's a scarlet tanager.
2: A scarlet tanager!
1: Yes. I think I saw her in Peru.
10: Wherever you guys want to.
2: All right.
10: Test taste.
2: Looks pretty blue right here.
1: Yeah. How many varieties do you have growing in here?
10: Probably about 7 or 8 different varieties out here. These are our early blues right here. And I'll take you over in a minute, a couple rows to our Patriots. Those are huge ones. They look like grapes almost. And then, there's some other varieties. Try some blueberries.
2: What do you think your loss is for people who come and pick blueberries
13: for what they eat while picking versus what goes in that they're going to pay for.
10: You know, it's funny. Some people are like, just weigh my kid, please.
8: As I look down at my container and see that it's empty,
10: you're like, blueberries.
8: And think back over the last 30 seconds. I think I just ate about 20.
13: I watched you, Jacob. You really were who I was calling out by making that statement.
10: It was nice of you to give yourself up.
8: I'll out myself as well.
10: I have one or two customers who have like the same containers that they picked in when they were kids. I know, and they bring these little tin buckets, like legit blueberry for sale. Like they still have them.
13: Plunk. Yeah.
10: You know, for obviously we live here. This is like a little slice of heaven for us. But like we try to have that same experience for our customers so that it feels like, you know, you walk through the woods and you, some people don't even know this is back here. We're just hoping the community has that same kind of feeling and experience when they come here, that it just feels like a special place.
14: Bird Haven is not just a haven for birds.
13: It's a meditative practice of blueberry extraction.
11: Isn't that the truth?
13: I'm convinced that blueberries for sale is a horror story for children. That child gets separated from its mom, and then a mother bear follows it around a blueberry field. Hmm. That's a horror story. You should read that story with like a spooky blink, blank, plunk.
10: And then the crows come, and that's the part that always gets me.
15: The crows have eyes, and you better not look them in it.
13: Try reading it to your children in that context.
10: I'm also an elementary school teacher, so there's times have changed. You guys want to check out a different variety? Or?
13: Sure.
10: All right. Some people don't even realize there's more than one variety of blueberries.
13: Yeah.
10: So
13: I thought there was the blue kind. Oh yeah, these ones definitely look bigger. Figures they call the bigger kind the Patriot. It just seems so USA. Happy 4th of July, everybody! It's time for the Patriot blueberry.
10: So these are a little different.
13: I got of a tang on this one, but maybe because it was a little underripe.
14: No, they're a little tangier.
13: Yeah, they are a little tangier.
10: I like these.
8: These are the ones I want to drop in my pancakes.
14: Yeah.
13: Liam, you're going to town eating these.
10: This is breakfast.
13: You're turning violet, Violet.
16: Violet, you're turning violet, Violet.
11: Yeah, I did not really have any breakfast, so.
13: Breakfast of champions. These Patriots, they're like the goat. They're the Tom Brady of,
10: Oh, there he is again.
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18: Hi, I'm stand-up comedian Josh Gondelman, and I'll be at the Iron Horse in Northampton on January 30th as part of NEPM's Smart and Funny People series. I am a little hurt to not be invited as part of the Smart and Funny and Super Hot People series, but I will get over it. 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
14: It's bustling in here. That says a lot.
19: Yeah. Hi, what do you want? Want to say my name?
2: Not yet. It's time for a local hero spotlight, and we are at Rice Fruit Farm on Main Street in Wilbraham. This place is jumping, and you can now say your name.
19: Yeah, hi, I'm Anthony Maloney from Rice Fruit Farm and the Apple Place, actually.
2: Yeah, we went to the Apple Place last year, and you just this year have taken that Apple Place over after working with them for a while to make that transition. Is that true?
19: Yeah, actually, both the old owners came as part of the package of having to work for me for at least a year, and they've been fabulous and showing me the ropes over there of what they do. And we really haven't changed anything over there other than the one day a week that they're closed.
2: Yeah. Well, I mean, where we are right now is the restaurant store. They've got breakfast sandwiches and coffee that we're drinking right now. And then you've got this awesome neon sign that says the Apple sales room, a peachy place to be.
19: Sure.
2: And like, there's tons of people here right now. We were like Claire Morneau from CISA, the local hero folks. You were surprised.
20: Yeah, so busy. This is a real center of activity here.
2: Yeah, we thought there might be an event going on, but no, is it always like this?
19: Oh yeah, this isn't even the morning rush. But it's so funny that you should mention the sign. So the Peachy Place to Be sign was actually, when we bought Rice's, it had been closed for 6 years, and it took me 2.5 years to get it reopened. Struggled to keep it the same kind of feel, but also make it viable. I got to get people here, what do they want? So we added the ice cream area, et cetera. So that was an original Peachy Place sign to be. And then you mentioned an Apple Sales Room neon sign. That actually came from a property right up the road called Green Acres.
2: I thought Green Acres was the place to be.
17: Green Acres is the place to be.
2: Let's move to a little quieter spot where we can chat. This place is huge, too. It's like got all these fun little sprawling hallways, and now we're walking past the ice cream stand here and all sorts of other cool old hand-painted signs. And what a love tester that looks like the Zoltar machine from Big.
20: A Death Star!
2: You've got a Death Star on the door.
21: That's no moon.
2: I saw an Uncle Fester over here.
19: Yeah, that was Family Shock Machine.
22: Oh, Fester, how much do you love me?
19: We had our funhouse mirror and our 1920s love tester. We don't have like a ton of rules. We don't want to be greeted like, you can't do that, you can't do this. Like she said, we saw a Death Star on the door, and yeah, we have a dark side ice cream.
23: You don't know the power of the dark side.
19: Make all our ice cream right here.
1: Is there a working agricultural farm, or is buying Green Acres going to be a part of expanding into that?
19: Our footprint is on 23 acres, and only about 6 acres of it is usable. And potentially will be some agriculture. But yeah, so we've actually been working for over 4 years on rehabbing Green Acres. There's no actual stand itself set up over there. So we're able to bring the pumpkins that we grew over here to sell. And this year we had peaches, and we had a small apple crop as well.
2: We're at Rice Fruit Farm with the owner, Anthony Maloney, and Claire Morneau from CESA, the local hero folks.
24: Rice Fruit Farm is sort of the main retail outlet, and then the apple place is more family fun and baked goods and that sort of thing. Corn maize. Yeah, how do you think about the, what each of these businesses has to offer to Wilbraham?
19: I actually think they're very complementary. If you look at Rice's, we go year round and we're closed 3 days a year, Easter, Thanksgiving, and Christmas. Over there, they have an off season, they close after Thanksgiving. And here you're able to come inside, sit down. Over there it's very seasonal and it's very weather driven. But yeah, we were some overflow. Some of the fancy apples that we grow over there, we're able to bring over here.
2: Oh yeah, what are we eating right now? This is your favorite.
19: Yeah, this is probably my new favorite apple. It's called a Jonah Prince, and it's a great fresh eating apple. A lot of the apples we grow over there, we have some heritage varieties and we have some newer varieties like Jonah Prince, not super new, but we have Evercrisp apples and Ludacrisp apples.
24: I'm curious about your background. How did you get into this?
19: We are, my family, my little brother currently actually runs Cindy's Drive-In in Granby, Massachusetts.
24: Oh, cool!
19: Yeah, if you've ever been there before, it's the polar opposite of Rice Fruit Farm, in that it's a 50s style, 50s music playing in the background. Very small shop, but very popular, and they do ice cream, hot dogs and hamburgers, etc. And I was telling my brother who lives in Wilbraham, I was like, hey, Wilbraham doesn't really have an ice cream spot. This came on the market, so that's how I ended up. I wanted an ice cream spot, and now I have this big old farm stand that's turned into almost 300 acres of land.
2: Yeah, you have a big old farm stand and two big farms. So you're like an agropreneur all of a sudden, if that's even a word.
1: What are some of the surprises that have come up from taking over these three farms and getting into farming on the side?
19: There's no shortcuts when it comes to the farming. So whether it's bringing up the apples to get pressed for cider, this year we had a bumper crop of peaches, bumper crop of apples. So, we do sell some apples to the local schools, which is awesome. They're getting apples that we might have picked 2 days ago into the school system. So it's a win-win for everybody. As far as surprises, not too much surprises. I think everybody knows that you're going to work for your money when you're farming. My main thing is to try to make it more people-centric. Like, how can I get more people to the stand? What's fun about them? So, over at the Apple Place, we do a corn maze. I think to be successful in farming around here, you're not going to do it commercially. It can be done. But for me, we're more worried about direct-to-consumer and getting the people there.
2: So is this something that was part of Wilbraham's history that is now becoming part of it again, or has this been going on all along?
19: Yeah, so there has been, quite a few farms, and my degree, you had mentioned, how did I get into this? Well, my degree is actually in economics. I'm an economics major from UMass.
2: So you are an agropreneur.
19: So with a background in economics, it's funny, when I was taking my first micro or macroeconomics class, they used apples as an example, which is it was kind of ironic about where I am now, but and I still remember, and I don't remember much from college, but they were using apples as the thing, as the, like, well, apples were a seasonal crop. They would try to store them in, you know, the coolers locally, but basically the price of apples hadn't changed in like 20 years, which led to a lot of farms being turned into developments, et cetera. It was a tough business model, right? You're trying to sell apples and your costs are all increasing, real estate taxes, utilities, diesel, and the price of the apples has stayed the same. Mm-hmm. So I think that helped spur the creation of APRs, which Green Acre is an APR, which is agricultural preservation restrictions. So, you know, it allowed a couple of the farms to stay viable, and ours is one of them.
2: When you were studying economics at UMass, and they use the apple as an example, did they tell you not to compare it to oranges?
19: Yeah, it's more like apples to the restaurant business, right? We're a little bit of a hybrid of both. One of the things I didn't count on when I opened this was that the amount of college students I would get. So we're actually, I went to UMass, right? So we're the Antonio's Pizza for Springfield College in Western New England. When college is in session, if you come in on a Saturday, but and the opposite, you know, right? You're Antonio's getting your slice of pizza at night, but if you come in here on a Saturday, Sunday morning, we got hundreds upon hundreds of college kids rolling out of bed at the crack of 10 o'clock, coming in and getting their sandwich. It's like the place to see and be seen. And yeah, it's a lot of fun. And they're waiting a little longer than we like, and they're getting their breakfast sandwich, and everyone cheers because they got their sandwich.
2: There's a skeleton over there that has a sign on it that says, I've been waiting for my breakfast sandwich.
19: It's more,
2: just gotta own it.
19: There's a little too much truth to that. It is really how it gets. So,
24: can you talk a little bit about what fall looks like here? I see that you have a Dracula's Delight ice cream.
2: Yeah.
0: Don't be scared. I'm the super sweet monster with the super sweet new cereal, Count Chocula.
19: Fall in New England in and of itself is special. I really enjoy fall, and I would love to get out and do more stuff in the fall. Unfortunately, I'm usually working around the clock.
1: That's farmers' like busy time. Yeah. Like, no one's expecting them to be anywhere but finishing the crops.
2: Especially apple farmers.
1: Exactly.
19: Yes. Before we even opened up for business, like I said, it took me about 2.5 years to get this place revamped and redone. People would pop in from time to time to see how things were coming along and what to expect. But on a nice fall day, car after car would pull in like, hey, you guys open? You guys got some apples? You got some peaches? Like, I was like, oh, we're going to be busy in the fall. And well, for sure, September, October are definitely our busiest month, with November right around with pies. So we have what a lot of places do not have, and which we're kind of noted for, is a muffin top. So
2: I have one of those when I put my pants on a certain way.
19: I had only reference I had had that in Seinfeld.
3: I can't believe somebody pulled the top off this muffin.
5: That was me. I'm sorry. I don't like the stumps.
19: Once I had them, I was like, wow, these are really good. So they're like the best part of the muffin, and it's like twice the size of a regular muffin, and that's kind of our signature bakery item. When we have the native blueberries, those are going in the muffins. Like, we have the native strawberries, we'll make a strawberry one. Same with the peaches. Right now we make a cinnamon apple muffin top, so we'll put the local peach apples in there.
1: You are a younger person with 3 farms now under your belt. But like, there's an interesting story, I feel like, there too, about like taking over these farms for older people who are aging out of it. Have you encountered anything with like the older generation that you're inheriting these farms from that are good lessons or might propel you to get like a 4th farm now?
19: No. So as far as, we had the Green Acres farm, and one of the neighbors came over and he saw me mowing on the tractor, and I was getting, you know, clear, and it was like really, a little overgrown. So he came over and he was like curious, I think, to what was going on. And then he's like, Anthony, he's like, are you buying this? I'm like, oh, maybe. And he's like, that's awesome. I thought there would be a little bit more reservations, but I think what it is that these people have gotten to know me. You know, we've been open for, we've had this for 12 years now. I think people have like a rapport of trust. I'm like, well, you know, I haven't even told you what I'm doing over here yet. And he was just like, this is awesome. Nope, I know it's going to be awesome. That's a good vote of confidence. I'm a little like, all right, let's... Feels good to bring something back to life, and the neighbors are super happy with around the farms that we have. So.
2: Is this what you imagined for yourself, Anthony Maloney, from Rice Fruit Farm in Wilbraham, when you were studying as an economist at UMass, that you'd envision you'd be on a skid steer or doing some major mowing in the middle of the day?
19: Well, my dad always did say I belonged on a farm.
2: What, do you live in a barn? Kept leaving the door open?
19: Yeah, he knew. He knew. I always liked to be outside, and I liked land, and he was like, one day we're going to get a farm for you, and that's just blossomed into so much more. That was never on my radar to start with, other than like I wanted to have an ice cream shop in Wilbraham.
2: Start with the dream of ice cream. The ice dream.
1: So what is the Dracula's Delight flavor?
20: I am
6: Dracula.
19: So it's a cheesecake ice cream with raspberry swirl and white chocolate chips.
2: Ah, cool. Nice, that is cool.
9: I also massively appreciate that in your kitchen you have a giant sign that just says mise en place.
2: I saw that too, I love it.
9: It's like, oh, that just makes me so happy.
2: It's a little bit food nerdy.
19: you guys know what that is?
2: Yes. Yeah.
19: All right, so I put that up. And the background is, so this is not just me, this is my brother as well. His degree was in food service management at Johnson & Wales. So he's a culinary background. He's the foodie of this place. So he's the one that actually develops ice cream recipes. And he's the one that helped design the sandwiches and stuff like that. He's got the foodie background. But yeah, mise en place, for those who don't know, is a French culinary term. That means a place for everything and everything in its place. I just tell my workers that means keep your area neat and clean.
12: Yes, chef.
19: So let's say we have a rush, I'll point to the sign, mise en place. Get your area cleaned up nice and neat, make your life easier.
12: Yes, chef. Yes, chef.
2: You're awaiting your Michelin star any day now.
20: Anthony Maloney from Rice's Fruit Farm in Wilbraham showing us the culinary fruits of their labor and the farming of fruits as well.
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13: The real question will be, will Khalees's car make it to Holly? It's time for a local hero spotlight with Claire Morneau from CISA, the local hero, folks. And we're here at Headwater Cider with the head of Headwater Cider, Peter Mitchell, and Dr. Liz Garofolo from UMass Extension, where they are researching what it takes to make sure our apples can continue to thrive in an ever-changing environment.
25: While I do love the name Dr. Garofolo, I haven't gotten my PhD yet.
13: Oh. Please.
25: So hold on to that honorific. It's coming.
13: I can't wait to call you Dr. Liz.
25: I cannot wait for you to call me Dr. Liz.
13: What's your relationship to Headwater?
25: Peter is one of our staunchest supporters of the fruit team at Extension, but also I come up here often to help Peter with his disease problems with his apples or sometimes his insect issues to help him produce fruit that is fit for the bottle.
13: So you're a doctor helping with disease.
25: Right.
13: Peter, tell us about Headwater and what got you started in making cider here in Holly.
26: Cider Days got me started back in the 90s, started coming here, tasted West County's Dry Baldwin, was absolutely phenomenal. Said, this is great, got to make some. Well, you're going to need some apples to do that. So 20 years ago, bought this orchard. It was Apex's satellite orchard. 2 years after that, built this mill and started making cider. We do what's kind of getting more and more rare these days is estate cider, which basically means you grow the fruit and you produce the cider right there at the orchard.
13: Yeah, which is rare even here. Like some of West County, you know, their apples are one place and their cidery is another place and their tasting room is another place.
26: And they have been doing wonderful things for local growers as well. Mm-hmm. What they did starting off was buy trees of the varieties they want, particularly Redfield, and say Apex Orchard, say Pine Hill. If you grow the apples on these trees for us, we promise to buy all that fruit from you. And that's great because it's a real interlocking between the cider maker and the grower.
13: You're having to worry about both, the growing and the making of the cider.
26: Yeah, that's true. It's true that the orchard is where good cider is made. Mm-hmm. You can't make a decent cider, silk purse out of a sow's ear, which happens to be one of our ciders this year.
13: Sow's ear or silk purse?
26: Silk purse. We've got 4 labels right now on the market, and CESA has been a wonderful help in getting the word out about that.
2: Almost Dr. Liz, tell us about some of the pressures that you have encountered here and elsewhere through UMass Extension that apple farmers are facing right now.
25: Apple growing is a year-round process. Growers have to manage their trees. Then, of course, when spring comes, they start with their pest management and just making sure that their trees are healthy and happy so that they can get the apples that, you know, we rely on here. One of the biggest challenges I think that growers are facing is labor shortages. Mm-hmm. They struggle to bring in folks who are willing to do the work of the farm. And it's not like 30, 40, 50 years ago when you could hire a gaggle of high school kids and they'd come in and they'd help you prune or they'd help you pick. So they struggle really, really greatly with labor. The other thing, of course, is climate change. And that has definitely become far more obvious since I started about 10 years ago. In the last 5 to 6 years, even, it has become really clear that our growers are struggling with these erratic weather patterns. Mm-hmm. So, you know, we've had a couple of years where we've lost our peaches because of spring freezes. Technically, actually not the spring freeze, but the warming that we experience in the winter. And then when that happens, the trees start to wake up, and then we get a cold snap, and the flower buds get damaged. So we've had that happen more frequently, both with peaches and with apples over the last several years. Then, of course, we have our erratic rain events. We have long stretches of drought and then sudden deluges. Now, apples need about 26 inches of rain a year, right? But not all at once. Mm-hmm. They need that slowly over time to be healthy. And so those are like the two biggest challenges I think that our growers are really facing right now.
2: We're at Headwater Cider with Almost Dr. Liz Garofalo and Peter Mitchell, the head of Headwater Cider, and Claire Morneau from CESA, the local hero folks.
24: I'm curious just about how some of the climate change impacts have shown up for you. Have you started to see changes here?
26: Yes, I have. And Liz hit it right on the head. I wouldn't call it climate change. I'd call it climate chaos because nothing is really predictable very much anymore. And what apple trees love is a slow climb out of winter. But we've been getting these hot flashes, these hot spells, and the trees will wake up, the buds will form, and then boom, it's down to 26 degrees. Mm-hmm. And when you're at full bud swell or even at pink, and that happens, you're going to start losing apples because it'll just freeze out the buds. Also, in terms of degree day, which is how you estimate when the insects are going to show up, it's all over the board. You say, oh, it's going to be this date and this insect will show up, I'll be ready for it. But it brings into more the importance of IPM.
2: Integrated pest management?
26: That's the one. And that's constant monitoring. The best thing that an orchardist can do is walk their own property and scout and see what's going on. That way they know what to do. Instead of using any sort of spray on just a calendar schedule, don't shoot until you see the whites of their eyes.
2: Yeah, yeah.
25: As Peter mentioned, it's really difficult to prepare for something when you don't know what's coming on any given season. Some folks are able to invest in equipment, for example, frost mitigation equipment. I know recently Clarkdale in Deerfield got a very large fan, and what that will do when we have a freeze event coming on, that will help keep the cold air moving so it doesn't settle around those flower buds. Mm-hmm. So that's one way. A lot of people are starting to invest in irrigation, which is more important on those high-density trees, the ones that are planted more closely together. Although folks like Peter, who have these older stands, the trees are larger, they've got a more robust root system. So thinking about the type of root system that our trees have is one of the ways that our growers are preparing for this water issue as well.
2: You made it!
13: Yay!
9: Did you already make the joke that they somehow remembered to plow Forget Road mostly?
2: I did not.
9: I was very impressed.
2: Yeah. Do you pronounce it Forget Road or is it Forget?
26: It is Forget.
2: Do we know the story as to why it's called Forget Road?
26: If you notice at the other end of the Buckland end of the road, it's Forget with an extra T and an E. Uh-huh. There was a small forge here during the American Revolution, and there's a lot of still French Canadians down here, a lot of French Canadian blood here. I just tell people we ran out of paint and forgot the other T and the E at this end.
2: Want to pop it? I would love to try this award-winning ice cider. All right, so what apples are you using for your ice cider there, Peter Mitchell?
26: Oh, the ice cider this year, and it's working out really well, is your traditional eating apples and killing apples, Cortland, Mac, and Empire. I've found that if you concentrate the tannins in an ice cider, that doesn't really work as well. You want something a little more smooth, and that means our classic New England apples work really well in ice cider.
2: Mm-hmm. Almost Dr. Liz, what got you interested in apples and UMass Extension and turning this into a career?
25: Like Peter, Cider Days here in Franklin County was what got me first interested in cider. And working with Extension, I had a very long, circuitous road that took me to UMass, where I very quickly realized that working with farmers was really the thing that I wanted to be doing to do something worthwhile with my life.
2: Mm-hmm. And not like a waste like your husband's life, who works in radio.
25: Well, it actually works out really well because he's got the megaphone and I've got the message.
9: Cider Days is the best time of the year.
2: It smells wonderful. It smells apple-y.
6: It smells honey-y.
26: And it's a 2-year fermentation process.
24: Can you walk us through your line of products? Do you have things you make every year, or is it sort of like wherever the apples lead you?
26: Would that I could use the same label over and over and over again. But everything's different every year. There's no harvest is exactly like last year's harvest. It's a wet year. A lot of juice, not a lot of sugar. It's a dry year. A lot of sugar, not a lot of juice. And also, you're not going to get the same blend of apples growing every single year. Some are biennial. Some take a year off, and then you'll get a bonus next year. So each year, I need a different label. So we order new labels every time. It tastes different.
9: Have those changes in climate changed what apples you're seeking to get from your orchard, or changed what you're grafting and growing?
26: Good question. I am looking further south for any varieties going down there. It used to be I worried about things frosting out. It's going to bloom too early. We're in the wrong zone for this. You know, a lot of the southern apples. I don't worry about that as much.
13: What other types of apples are you growing?
26: Oh, we got 38 varieties. Mm-hmm. When I bought the orchard, we started off with the basic three, Cortland, Mac, and Empire. It's still heavy Macintosh orchard. The other varieties I really like right now, Nehu, which is a French apple. I'm looking for bitter sweet apples. Mm-hmm. I've got enough acidity with the Macintosh and the Empire. The tannins tend to smooth things out because tannic acid is a smoother acid than malic. A tannin bomb. Yes, that's a joke there too. You only need a few of them to jack up your tannin content. However, most of your bittersweet apples, which mostly come from Europe, are fire blight susceptible. There are a few things you do for fire blight. Most of them involve a chainsaw. But St. Edmund's russet is a good one. I'm partial to any of the russets because you can get tannins off the skins that way. Also, russet skins are thicker, so it's kind of sort of like an armor coating for it against apple scab, which I know someone did a really great master's thesis research on.
13: On apple scabs?
26: On apple scab.
13: Gross.
25: In Europe, they call it black spot, first of all, and not scab, which sounds like a social problem.
13: Or, you know, you're busting the union.
25: But so the issue with apple scab is that, as most diseases, is driven by moisture, specifically precipitation. And so here in the Northeast, we get an awful lot of rain during the beginning of the growing season, so we have an awful lot of disease to combat, to include fire blight, as Peter already mentioned, and apple scab. So apple scab is a fungal disease that affects both the foliage and the fruit of the apple tree. And what happens is in the spring, the spore that I was just talking about shoot up from the leaves that were infected last year. Those spores get on the apples and they cause, the scabby spots on the apples, right? Which, of course, if you're selling to direct consumer, that consumer is going to see that scabby spot and be like, it's got scab, yuck.
13: But is it bad for you? Like, could you eat it?
25: Yes, you can eat it. It's bumpy, and if it's bad enough on the apple, it'll crack and you'll have like brown, dry flesh underneath. Mm-hmm. But you could eat a scabby apple. Also, typically, you could just peel the skin right off and then
13: it's fine.
25: Yeah.
24: So ice cider is something you just won an award. Are there other products that you have this year that you're really excited about?
26: Oh, yes. Actually, the silk purse, which we were talking about earlier. This one, I think, has the most rounded mouthfeel to it. We've also got one called Edge, which has a good, strong acid backbone, which will cut through any sort of heavy foods you might want to serve it with. And Rosa, which is our rosé cider. Judith Maloney of West County Cider
13: Fame. The godmother of all cider in this world.
26: A few years back, she gifted me 10 Redfield apple trees, and they came in, they're biennial, unfortunately, they came in quite well 2 years ago, and let's make a rosé cider, because it's a red flesh and adds a red hint to the cider as well.
9: What do you like about the local cider community here in Western Mass?
26: Oh, that... You would think that, oh my God, you're standing toe-to-toe, they're competitors. No, they're not. We're all working together because we realize it's a very small, tight-knit community, and we do all help each other out. If I've got a piece of busted equipment, I can pick up the phone and call and borrow someone's if they're not using it, and vice versa. It really is good, and especially when it comes to cider days, right now everybody's pitching in trying to make that thing happen. And it's going back, cider days is going back to its roots, where it's stopping at every orchard, stopping at every cidery, and doing it that way.
4: Peter Mitchell from Headwater Cider in Holly and Dr. Liz Garofolo from UMass Extension. On the next Fabulous 413, we'll stop at yet another farm, Warner Farm in Sunderland, where we'll hear about this year's Mike's Maize.
20: And we'll talk with State Senator Joe Comerford about how Mike's Maize is a microcosm of recent beef she has with our GBH colleagues Jim and Marjorie about the importance of agritourism.
4: Plus, we'll learn about the community celebration that follows in the footsteps of Florence Night Out when we speak with the folks behind Flow Fest.
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1: 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We'll talk to you tomorrow on the Fabulous 413.
4: Lies.
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1: 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Italian Prime Minister Giorgia Meloni rose to power as a far-right outsider.
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1: 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Taking a brief look at the forecast as we head into the evening time tonight, a sunny afternoon transitions to a clear evening tonight, low temperatures in the mid-50s, mostly sunny tomorrow with highs in the lower 80s. 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I'm Phil Bishop, and it's 420.
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0: It's All Things Considered from NPR News. I'm Scott Detrow. This weekend, Hollywood wraps up its near record $4.6 billion summer of Spider-Man, of The Odyssey, of Toy Story 5. So how will theaters keep the box office momentum going? NPR's Bob Mondello has a few dozen

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2: 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The sunny afternoon we've had today transitions into a clear evening tonight, low temperatures in the mid-50s, and then mostly sunny again tomorrow with highs in the lower 80s. Headlines from NPR and the NEPM Newsroom are coming up next. I'm Phil Bishop, and it's 5 o'clock.

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1: And you're listening to 88.5 NEPM. A screenwriter claims her idea for what became the hit TV series Yellowstone was stolen. A former Hollywood lawyer says such lawsuits are not uncommon.
2: It happens all the time. 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The person who feels aggrieved says, there's no other explanation for this other than they must have seen my work and stolen it.
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1: 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Taking a brief look in the forecast, still sunny outside of our studio in Springfield here. That's going to lead to a clear evening as we head into the evening time tonight. Low temperatures in the mid-50s, mostly sunny tomorrow with high temperatures in the lower 80s. You're listening to 88.5 NEPM. It's 520.
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0: It's All Things Considered from NPR News. I'm Scott Detrow. More than 600 Californians who make countertops are sick with silicosis. It's a lung disease that's often fatal. They get it from their jobs after inhaling toxic silica dust that's generated when cutting and polishing artificial stone. Those who can no longer work because of silicosis often struggle to make ends meet, even after pursuing benefits that are supposed to help them. KQED's Farida Javala Romero reports.
6: Eleazar Resendiz Cortez is only 39, but gasps for air doing things that used to be easy, sweeping floors, pushing a lawnmower, or biking with his kids. Doctors diagnosed him with silicosis. He knows co-workers who've had to get lung transplants, and he's afraid that will happen to him.
7: Es fatal. Tu mente cambia. Pues piensas que puede pasar lo mismo contigo, ¿no?
6: Resendiz Cortez can no longer work. He pursued workers' compensation benefits that are meant to cover medical care.

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3: 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As we head into the evening time tonight, mostly clear with low temperatures in the mid-50s. Mostly sunny tomorrow with highs in the lower 80s. The clouds do start to creep in tomorrow night, lows around 57 degrees, before becoming mostly cloudy on Wednesday with a high around 80 degrees. 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
4: 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A clear evening in the forecast for us tonight with low temperatures in the mid-50s, mostly sunny tomorrow with highs in the lower 80s. The clouds start to creep in on Tuesday night with lows around 57 degrees, before becoming mostly cloudy Wednesday with a high around 80 degrees. 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I'm Phil Bishop, and it's 6:20.

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0: Up next, the British Empire wasn't the only colonial power in what is now the United States. A number of competing powers laid the foundations of American history, and they help explain many of the political divides that continue to shape the U.S. today. Stay with us this Labor Day. You're with the world.
1: Take a look around the airport. The scanners, the checkpoints, the barriers. So much of what we expect from air travel today traces back to 25 years ago. I'm Ian Koss, and in a special episode of The Big Dig, I'm exploring how the attacks of 9/11 transformed not just airport security, but the entire experience of flying by going to where it all started, Logan Airport. Listen to Two Planes Are Off the Radar, Friday at 9 on 88.5 NEPM.

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